lift your hands in this house tonight. Lord, we welcome your Holy Spirit. We thank you for your presence. We thank you for what you've done in this conference. And we thank you, Lord, for what you're going to do. Hallelujah. He's an awesome God. He's an awesome God.

Come on and give them praise tonight. We serve an awesome God. While he was singing that song, I was reminded of in the book of Isaiah, God speaks through Isaiah and he says, here's the sign that I will be faithful to my covenant. The sun in the sky. As long as the sun is in the sky and the moon comes out and lights the night, I will be faithful to my people. Come on. As the sun's still shining, is the moon still coming out at night, then you still serve an awesome God. Come on and give him praise in the place tonight. You can go ahead, find your way back to your seat, say hi to somebody along the way, greet them this evening, and we want to welcome those watching.

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4: If you're making plans for college, I encourage

Y'all don't go far. Isaiah was caught up into heaven. And when he got up into heaven, he saw this incredible scene before him. He said he saw the Lord high and lifted up, and his train, it filled the temple. And there were angels that were in the throne room. And these angels, I need you to see this tonight, they had not ever known sin. They have never rebelled against God. They have never failed the Lord. They have never been disobedient to God or ignored his voice. And I don't believe that they were trained to do this. I believe that instinctively, these perfect angels take two of their wings and they cover their face because they don't deserve to look at the glory of God. And I believe also instinctively, they weren't taught this in Sunday school, just from deep within their being. As they stand in the presence of God, they cry out, "Holy, holy, holy tonight." And Isaiah, a prophet of God, in this kind of a scene, he looks on it all and he says, "Woe is me, for I am unclean. And I dwell amongst the people of unclean lips." Tonight, what your generation needs more than anything, more than a good song, more than a good sermon, it's a vision of the glory.

here tonight? Any of you need healing tonight? You need deliverance tonight? You need God to minister to your heart and to your mind tonight. Pastors, can we come? If you have a need tonight, I want you to come down to these altars. We want to pray with you tonight. We want to believe God with you tonight. Our Jesus, He's a healing Jesus. And He can put your life back together tonight. If your life's out of control and you don't know where to go, what to do, turn to Jesus tonight. He can put it all back together. Whatever you need tonight, Jesus has it.

0: Do you believe that? 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Sing that bridge one more time, Grace, if you will.
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He is here right now, laying hands on you. He is in this house tonight to set you free. All you have to do tonight is simply believe. Sing it tonight.

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I want you to sing it in faith. I want you to believe it. Right now, in the name of Jesus, watching us by television.

my mom has been watching all week, and her cousin, Michelle, has been watching this all week, watching every service. And she has been diagnosed with cancer, and it doesn't look good. But I know you're watching tonight, and we're going to believe God with you tonight, that He's still a miracle-working God, and sickness can't stay any longer. Come on, let's pray over your needs tonight and over the needs of the people through that camera. Heavenly Father, we come to you right now in the name of your Son, Jesus. And Lord, we thank you that 2,000 years ago, on the cross of Calvary, you defeated sickness, you defeated death, you defeated the grave.

disorders, muscular disorders, nerve disorders. And we ask for healing tonight in the name of Jesus for all of your people, God. We still believe tonight. We believe tonight. And we believe tonight for Michelle and everyone through that camera, everyone listening over the radio that needs a touch in your body. We ask right now for healing in the name of Jesus. Lord, we believe it done in Jesus' name. Come on, can you give Jesus praise in this house here tonight? You believe he's a healer tonight? Do you believe it? We believe it with you. You can begin returning to your seats tonight, rejoicing and praising God. Can we sing it one more time tonight?

tonight. You may be seated in the presence of God. And I thank you, singers and musicians, so much. Can you give it up for our singers and our musicians tonight? It is not easy what they have to do, and they deserve another round of applause. So come on, one more time for these singers and these musicians, hard work that they put in. And so grateful for them. Acts chapter 1 tonight. Acts chapter 1 tonight. And I just want to say thank you for being here. We know that some of you had to leave to go home. And we know that you're probably watching us or listening tonight. And we just thank you for having been here. And we know that you got to get back for your services in the morning. And we're praying for you, those of you that are going back and going to be ministering in the morning, that God would give you the strength that you need and bless your services in the morning. Amen. And again, thank you for all of you being here. Do not fail to be at the late night tonight. Did you have fun in our baptismal service last night? Wasn't that incredible? Man, I will say this, and that's why I think that tonight was so important, what we just did. The testimonies of young people who are fighting the evil spirits of anxiety and depression and overwhelming their minds. It probably came out of almost every single one of them last night that they are dealing with anxiety and depression, but they're believing that Jesus is their healer tonight and setting them free. And the testimonies we heard, just so grateful for what God has done. One thing I know for sure, we're building a platform, because I will not be kneeling down for 4 hours again. That was insane. I need healing now for my knees after all that. But we had a great time last night. God showed up, and we're so grateful. And we give him praise. Acts chapter 1, beginning in verse 8. We'll read one verse tonight from chapter 1, and then we'll turn to chapter 2 and read a few more verses. But you shall receive power after that the Holy Spirit has come upon you, and you shall be, not you might be or I hope you will be. No, he says this is something you can take to the bank. You shall be my witnesses in Jerusalem and in Judea and in Samaria and to the uttermost parts of the world. And if you could flip over to chapter 2, we'll read verses 1 through 4. And when the day of Pentecost was fully come, they were all with one accord and in one place. And suddenly there came a sound from heaven, as of a rushing and a mighty wind, and it filled all the house where they were sitting. And there appeared unto them cloven tongues like as of fire, and it sat on each of them, and they were all filled with the Holy Spirit. And they began to speak in other tongues as the Spirit gave them the utterance. And I'm going to read a few more verses tonight, beginning in verse 14. But Peter, standing up with the 11, lifted up his voice, and he said to them, "You men of Judea and all you that dwell at Jerusalem, be this known to you and hearken to my words. These men are not drunk, as you suppose, seeing that it is but the third hour of the day. But this is what Joel prophesied about. It shall come to pass in the last days, saith God, that I will pour out of my Spirit upon all flesh. And your sons and your daughters, they will prophesy. Your young men will see visions. Your old men will dream dreams. And on my servants and on my handmaidens, I will pour out in those days of my Spirit on all flesh, and they shall prophesy. I will show wonders in heaven above and signs in the earth beneath, blood and fire and a vapor of smoke. The sun will be turned into darkness and the moon into blood before that great and notable day of the Lord comes. And it shall come to pass that whosoever shall call upon the name of the Lord, they will be saved." And I'd like to preach a message to you tonight simply entitled, God's Prophets of the Last Days. God's Prophets of the Last Days. Will you pray with me tonight? Heavenly Father, we come to you tonight in the name of Jesus. And Lord, we want to thank you, Lord, for your Spirit that we've already sensed in this house tonight. Lord, we thank you for the lives that were changed. And Lord, we thank you for all that you've been doing in this conference. Lord, we return all of the praise to you, Father. We ask tonight that you would anoint me, God, that you would help me. I can do nothing without you. I must have your help tonight. Lord, anoint everything that comes through my mind, God, that it would be what pleases
and honors you, God. And if there's anything that I've prepared that would not bring you glory or honor tonight, let me forget it. But all that would be spoken tonight is what you once said. Lord, help us tonight, and we'll give you all the praise in Jesus' name. And everyone said amen and amen. We are going to be praying for believers tonight to be baptized with the Holy Spirit with the evidence of speaking in other tongues. So if tonight you have never received the baptism of the Holy Spirit, I am asking you to begin believing now that tonight is your night. Those of you watching by television, tonight is your night to be filled with the Holy Spirit. And hopefully by the end of the night, we will clarify for you what this is for and how desperately we need it. Amen? We need this. I am unapologetically, and I mean this with all of my heart, I don't necessarily like labels. I'm this, I'm that, or I'm the other thing. But I have learned to just accept that I am a Pentecostal, and I am proud to be a Pentecostal. It's not because I think it makes me better than any other believer. I don't believe that at all. I don't believe I'm more saved. I don't believe I'm anything greater. I am just proud to be of a heritage that still believes in the power of God, that still believes in the moving and the operation of the Holy Spirit. And I promise, at least for myself, and I know for this ministry, that this youth conference will remain Pentecostal. It will remain Pentecostal. And we will always pray for believers to be filled. John Wycliffe has been referred throughout the time of church history commonly as the morning star of the Reformation. He was born in the early 1300s in Yorkshire, England. And he went to Oxford at a very young age, around the age of 14. And at Oxford, he began to excel above many of his peers. Incredibly intelligent young man. He began to excel and to do well. And not long after that, he was named a fellow at another college, and then he became the master of that college. For us, we could understand that somewhat like a professor and a president, and it didn't take him long to rise the ranks into that school. He earned his doctorate at Oxford, and then he began to work for the English crown as a theological ambassador for the crown. And he made a lot of important relationships that would prove very important to him in the later years of his life, and we'll talk about that in a moment. But he would travel for the crown and to try to advance the cause of the nation of England and also, or the Empire of England, and also for the cause of the Catholic Church. But it was during his time as a scholar in Oxford, and it was during his time serving as a priest in some local parishes and working for the crown, that he began to see things that he could not accept it in relationship to what he knew about the Word of God. He began to see corruption in the local levels of the priesthood, but he also began to see corruption in the high levels of the religious establishment of that day. He believed that many were using religion in the highest offices, he was confident of it, but even in the lower offices, he was confident of it, that they were using religion to gain power and prestige for themselves. Let me tell you something tonight. The gospel of Jesus Christ, it is not about you. And the gospel of Jesus Christ, it is not about me. The gospel of Jesus Christ is about Jesus Christ. And giftings and callings that come from God are not for building up a name for ourselves or building up a name for our group or building up a name for our church. It's to advance the gospel of Jesus Christ to build his kingdom and his church in the last days. And he became bothered, convicted at what he was seeing, and he couldn't be quiet about it. And then he began to see that priests oftentimes, even though they had vowed for celibacy, which he didn't agree with, he didn't think it was a good practice for the church,
He didn't agree with the concept of celibacy. But even though they vowed celibacy, many of the priests and the friars and the monks, they still accepted concubines that they would keep privately. Some of them even had concubines openly. And so he saw sexual immorality and just immorality in general within the Catholic Church. It began to bother him. And he saw other grievances that grieved his heart for what he was learning from the Word of God. It didn't align with the Word of God, and he started to disagree doctrinally with the church. Transubstantiation became a big problem for him. The idea that when you and I take communion, what they teach is that the physical, the bread, it turns into the physical body of Jesus. And the blood, it turns into the actual blood of Jesus. And he said, this isn't right. This isn't what the Bible teaches. And I've got to say this, and Pastor Donnie's been talking about it. There's a preacher who made a statement not long ago, made a statement about water baptism. He said that because in the human body, there's not enough blood to cover the sins of all people, he said, then that must mean that we must have something else other than just the physical sacrifice of Jesus on the cross. And he actually said that the water of baptism turns into the blood of Jesus. That there's not enough blood in the physical body to wash away all of the sins of man. And in a way, this is a very ridiculous version of transubstantiation. It's a ridiculous concept. Listen to me tonight. Either the blood is enough or there's no hope for us. And I can tell you tonight, the blood is enough. And I'm not going to get into it, but I'm just going to say emphatically, water baptism, we taught this last night, it does not save. It cannot save. Oh, here we go. I wear a wedding ring.

tell you that tonight, that there aren't preachers and singers and singing groups that aren't trying to make money off of you through the gospel of Jesus Christ. It's just another form of selling indulgences. And Wycliffe became bothered, and he began to write about it. He began to preach about it. He began to refer to the Catholic Church as a whole, and the Pope specifically, as the Antichrist, or at least an Antichrist system. And surely it was, because here is the truth. What they taught and what they practice, it is against the true Christ. Listen to me tonight. Oh, I need a physical Bible. Can you help me? Look, Pastor Donnie told us we need to start bringing these things out. Teach it. If it does not align with this, it is anti the Christ. Did you hear me tonight? If it doesn't line up with this book, it is anti the Christ. I'll tell you the greatest problem that the Catholic Church faces. This is an authority. It is not the authority. And this is the problem even in Protestant churches tonight, evangelical churches tonight. This is an authority, but it's not ultimately the authority. We got to get back tonight to this being the one and the only authority. This book,

has not the Holy Spirit. This book right here, it's enough tonight. It's all you need tonight. It's got to match up. This book, lesson learned. And Wycliffe began to advocate, now listen to this, for an English translation of the Bible. You want to know what he believed? He believed if the common people would read the Bible, then what the Catholic Church was practicing would no longer be able to thrive in their lives. And you want to know what's true today? We have a church that doesn't read the book. It's a big problem you and I face today. We're trying to make decisions about how to live for God without the book. Because we don't know the Bible, we're allowing things into our lives. We're making decisions in our lives. We're entering into relationships and we're walking down paths that had we read the book. We need to get back to reading the Word of God. There's a lot of foolishness, and let's be clear. There's a lot of foolishness in the charismatic and Pentecostal church as well. And if we would get back to reading the book, it wouldn't thrive in us. We got to get back to the Word of God. And he advocated for the writing and even contributed to the writing of the first English version of the Bible given to the common people. And John Wycliffe, he was given a papal bull and he was asked to respond to an examination where ultimately what they were going to try to decide was, is this guy a heretic? And according to their tenets of their faith, yes, he was a heretic. And John of Gaunt became a good friend of his, and he had had a lot of power politically. And so he was able to save him from being killed. And John Wycliffe, a few years later, he had a stroke and he passed away. In 1415, if you're going to be a prophet of God, the world is going to hate you even after you're dead. And in 1415, they had a council and they decided that he was a heretic, and they dug his graves out of holy ground and they burned his bones. Can you imagine? You know what? I hope that you and I, that we give the devil such a fit that the apostate church and this world, they hate us even after we're dead, because what we left to the world is still giving them trouble. That's what I hope tonight. Because we were a generation that decided we'll stand on that book. We don't care what you've thought. We don't care what you think. We don't care what you practice forever. If it's not in the book, we don't want it. And an interesting thing was said about him by one commentator. He said, as they took his bones, they burned them, they threw them into the River Swift. And the River Swift, it emptied out into the Severn in England, and then out into the coastal waterways, and then from the coastal waterways out into the ocean. And through the ocean, they spread all around the world. And they said, so has Wycliffe's doctrine. So has Wycliffe's doctrine. But the question is, how did Wycliffe's doctrine spread? Well, because of Wycliffe, there was another thing that happened. It was a great movement. They're called the Lollards. It was a moniker about them, a byword about them, babblers. They're just a bunch of babblers. But these people were lay people. They held no official offices within the church. They were common people, just like me and just like you tonight. I want you to see something tonight. You think there's a big gulf here, and there isn't. Oh, I'm preaching better tonight. You think there's a big divide between you and me, and I'm telling you tonight, there is not. You and I are one tonight in the body of Jesus Christ. I am not greater than you, and you are not less than me. That's not true about any of us up on this platform tonight. There's not a big divide here. You and I have the same calling. You and I have the same purpose. You and I have the same responsibility.

Oh boy. I'm gonna get it in you tonight whether you like it or not. But there's not a big gulf here like you think there is. Here's a problem that you and I have tonight in the Western church. We've got professional Christianity up here, amateur Christianity out there. You show up for a show. This is not a show. Man, I don't know how to get that across to the church, but I want you to hear it. It's not a show tonight. This isn't a program. That's not what this is. This is church. This is preaching. This is edification. This is discipleship. I don't just want you to get moved by what I say. I want you to be changed by what I say tonight. I want the Word of God to get in you and change you. And these lay preachers, man, they were a problem for the church. Why? Because they couldn't take anything away from them, because they didn't have any positions in the church. They're just common people. They made barns houses of God. They made street corners pulpits to proclaim the truth of the gospel of Jesus Christ. They're just common people, but you could not shut them up. You could not keep them quiet, because something that Wycliffe awakened in that generation, it got inside of them, and they took the gospel to the streets. And far before Martin Luther would step out onto the stage and bring the Reformation, there was a work already being done. A John the Baptist had risen up, had spoken to the people, and it moved the people. This is what we need tonight. And I believe this with all of my heart, and I was sitting in my office today thinking about it, dwelling on it. There are two ministries that have impacted me in a way that no other ministries have, and that is this ministry. Brother Swaggart, I believe with all of my heart, was a prophet to the church. I believe he's many things, but one of those things was a prophet to the body of Christ, calling the body back to the cross. I believe that. And when I first moved down here, I met my wife. Mary Beth, would you wave tonight? All right. Okay, I won't do it again. She's pretty, huh? How'd I do that? God did that, I guess. But we met in my first semester of Bible college, and we started dating in my second semester of Bible college. We got engaged in my third semester of Bible college, and I like to stay on track. We got married in my fourth semester of Bible college. And when we started dating, I needed a job. And I had enough money when I first got here to Bible college to live on my own, but I didn't have enough money to go on dates, and so I needed money. So I went and I got myself a job. Didn't Sean tell us, go get a job? So I went and got a job, and what I would do, my first job here was working in maintenance. And I would go over to maintenance, and my job, because I'm not very skilled, but one thing I could do is I could pull a ceiling tile down and I could put another one up. And I could pull a light bulb out of a light and I could put in another one. I was pretty good at that. Now, every now and then I drop one of those light bulbs, and that is a nightmare. Those little hollow bulbs, oh Lord, everywhere. But I started working in maintenance. So I had an opportunity during that time to listen to podcasts, and Ross is sitting back here tonight, and Ross and Josh Gentry and a couple other guys in Bible college who are my friends in college, they showed me a sermon. And if anybody's ever heard this sermon, man, it hurts. But A Call to Anguish by David Wilkerson, and man, it hurt. And I couldn't stop listening to him. And so I would put it on podcasts, and I would listen. This is what I would do every day. I'd wake up in the morning at 4 a.m. and I would go and pray. I'd seek God on my own. And then I would turn on the radio in my college dorm and I would listen to the message of the cross. And then after the message of the cross, I would leave and I would go to school. I'd go to class. And then when class was over, I'd come back and I would turn the radio back on and I'd listen to a 12 p.m. sermon, 12 in the afternoon sermon from Brother Larson. I would sit and I'd listen to him preach.
And then I would go over to work and I would put on podcasts and I'd either listen to Brother Swaggart or I'd listen to David Wilkerson. I got to the place where I'd listen to every David Wilkerson sermon that I could find, every one of them. And I went to their website, Times Square Church website, and started saying, I bet you they got more here. And I started scrolling. I scrolled all the way to the bottom. And when you get all the way to the bottom, you get to 1998. And I want to read to you some of the titles of these sermons that I found from 1998. It's pretty interesting, if I can get to it. Taking Hold of the New Covenant. Listen to this. The Delivering Power of the New Covenant. Walking in the Power of the New Covenant. The Cross and the Covenant. The Indwelling Power of the Holy Spirit. And I started to listen to these sermons and I realized something. While God was speaking to Brother Swaggart, he was also speaking to David Wilkerson. It's something that for me in Bible college, blew up in my heart. God doesn't just speak in a corner. Pastor Donnie's been saying this on a study in the Word. He said it last Sunday. He believes, and I believe this with all my heart, God, right now, as we speak, all over this United States of America and all over the world, he is raising up voices tonight. God doesn't speak in a corner. And I believe that for the last 30 years, God has been calling the body of Christ through several ministries to come back to the cross of Jesus Christ. It's more than getting one aspect of Christianity right. This is a prophetic calling to the body. You've abandoned my covenant. Come home. And God has been speaking. And then through many of you in this room and many of you watching through television, you've been going out in your world and you've been speaking. A modern day group of people like the Lollards are rising up in these last days with a message to proclaim. And it's not new. And we didn't invent it. It didn't come out of nowhere. It's just in the book. It's the gospel. That's all it is. It's the new covenant. Nothing more than that. It's everything. It's the cross. Oh, it's Jesus Christ and him crucified. And God is speaking to the church. And I hope we're listening. He's tired of the foolishness. See, here's what happens when you abandon the cross. You got to come up with all kinds of crazy theatrics to keep people engaged. And man, I turn on sermons and I want to throw up. I just want to throw up. I don't. It hurts me. It really does. It moves my heart when I see men taking the stage like they're the great thing. And this is what happens. The cross becomes hidden behind them. And you can't see it. It has all the right religious drapings and all the right language, and some of even the language we will use. But it's man-centered Christianity hiding the gospel of Jesus Christ. What I believe for your generation and what I've come to preach to your generation tonight is that you don't need all of that. All you need tonight is the power of the Holy Spirit. Please, do you hear me tonight? All you need tonight is the power of the Holy Spirit. And if you will allow God, I believe tonight that he's going to raise all of you up. Not one of you or some of you. It's not one here, one there. We've got it in our mind that we're waiting on one man. We're not waiting on one man. We're waiting on the body to respond to the gospel.
You know, we talk a lot about revival, and we think, we say a lot of things. We got to pray it down. We got to fast it down. We got to bring it down. Have you ever thought that revival never left? We just quit engaging it. Have you ever thought that? Tell me something tonight. Did the cross make everything that we need for life and for godliness available to us now? Then can we walk in it? Either we got it all. Holy Spirit went nowhere. The Holy Spirit's not gone tonight. He's in this room. He's in you. He's in this preacher. He's in those preachers. The Holy Spirit didn't leave. We quit engaging. We quit participating in what God has made available through His Son, Jesus Christ. You know, oh, I didn't come to say all this. You know what happens? You know why we don't want to believe this? Because it puts the fault on us and not God. Because at the center of our idea about revival is that God hasn't done it yet. But He has. Oh, He has. You want to know what I believe when we'll see revival? Is when we really start believing the message of the cross. Is when we really start believing the new covenant. It's when we really start believing the gospel and we quit making excuses and we start walking in it, appropriating it by faith. Revival's not waiting 10 years down the road. It's here tonight. We just got to enter in. What if revival is just living out biblical Christianity? Could it be the reason we need these awakenings that we talk about and certainly we have seen throughout church history is because we refuse to engage with what we have already been given? I've said this before, I've said it several times, I'm going to say it again. The message of the cross has not been teaching us what God has not done for us. The message of the cross has been teaching us what God has already done for us. It's available tonight. The outpouring of the Holy Spirit, it's available tonight. We are living in, I think, the latest period of the last days. We are living in a dark season. We are living in a season where it's not just dark in the world, but it is also dark in the church. I would encourage all of you, you go home, you go back and you turn on Grace's message again and you listen again, because that's what's happening in the body of Christ. The light, it is going out. That is happening. Just turn on a church service that's popular and famous and see what's going on in Christianity. Look at it. Watch it. And I'm not just talking about style, and I'm not just talking about, you know, what my preference is. I don't care about that kind of stuff. What I care about is gimmicks replacing the gospel. Hoodwinks in the pulpits. Pulpiteers. Men who don't know the gospel, men who don't know God. And that's the truth tonight. It's worse than just a laugh at the silliness. It's truly apostate. We are living in a difficult season in the church, but God has always ensured that during dark seasons, He would have a voice.
He even made sure that Hannah could not give birth until the time was

was right. Because things were getting dark in Eli's house. And I'm not here to re-preach what Grace said, but there's something that I want you to see. Samuel had respect for Eli because in Eli, we can see a semblance of a man who knew God. It might have taken him time at times to see what God was doing, but there is this idea that he knew God. Hannah, why are you in here drunk? I'm not drunk. Oh, God's gonna do it for you, Hannah. Just believe, I've heard from God. And then with Samuel, boy, I didn't call you. God's calling you, Samuel. But Eli refused to take care of sin that was in the house. Joshua's wondering, why in the world are we being defeated in Ai? Well, it's because there's sin in the camp. Watch. And had you sought me, you would have known that. And a generation, because a man was passive in his leadership, would have to die, but not only die, lose the ark of God to the enemy. And then Eli's house would be tarnished. I want you to hear this tonight. Eli's house would be tarnished, and what would be remembered by that family is this word, Ichabod. The glory has left. You see, in this hour, if the church refuses to say something about the foolishness that's going on under the guise of Christianity, then we will eventually see one church after another being tarnished and the name Ichabod written across the doors of the church. We cannot sit by anymore. You gotta ask yourself the question tonight, at what point am I complicit? At what point have I become negligent? No, we need you young men and young women and you parents and you pastors. We need to stand up in these last days and not be afraid. Refuse to cower. And stand up and, what did she say? Prophesy. That wasn't the worst problem that was going on, because see, darkness wasn't just filling Eli's house, the leadership, the highest office of the church. Darkness was filling the priesthood. The system from where the priests would come, the last two stories of the book of Judges teaches us that that system was becoming corrupt as well. And if you look across the United States of America today, and you look in Bible colleges and universities and seminaries, you are finding that they are producing nothing but corruption in Christianity. Better be careful where you send your kids to Bible college. Not just college, it's Bible college. And this is not just an advertisement for JSBC. I'm telling you the truth. It's not safe in Bible colleges in America anymore for born-again believers. It is dark in the church tonight. Are our eyes opened? Do we have any sons of Issachar in the house tonight who are

deep. And I don't want to give you some show. You're not going to get it here. You're not going to get it from this ministry. You're going to get the gospel. And these two Levites, and I got to hurry here. But these two Levites, one of them had a concubine. Ran away from him. And he went to go and get her and bring her back. And on the way back, he could have stopped in a Gentile town. This is so scary. He could have stopped in a Gentile city, a city where there were no brothers, a city where there were no believers. But he could travel a little bit darker into the night, which was dangerous in that day, to get to some brothers, to get to Benjamin, to get to Gibeah. And when he gets there, do you know what he finds? That it was more dangerous in Gibeah than it was in the Gentile land. And his concubine is ultimately murdered. And then the other story right before it, you have a Levite who leaves Bethlehem, Judah, because he's bored. Yeah, I serve in the temple every now and then, but I'm gonna go find somewhere else that's brighter and greener. And he starts looking for a place to serve, and he finds a guy by the name of Micah who stole money from his mother, made for himself some idols and an ephod. And then he saw this Levite come. He said, hey, come and be the priest of my house. I'll give you 10 shekels and a shirt. And so this Levite sells his gift to Micah for 10 shekels and a shirt. Then the tribe of Dan comes along. They had refused to drive out the enemy in their day. And they had nowhere to live. And they're looking for a place to settle. And they see Micah's house. And they see his idols and his ephod. And they sneak in and steal them. And the Levite catches them. And the Levite says, what are you doing? And they said, hey, we're taking these. But wouldn't it be better for you to come and serve a whole nation rather than just this man's house? And just like we see in Christianity today, preachers and singers and musicians pimping out their gifts that came from God to the highest bidder. We have made Christianity a consumer-driven market. Are we any better than the Catholic Church selling indulgences? I'm not talking about selling products. I'm not talking about that. I'm talking about you pilfering from the people to make yourself rich and astute. Corruption in the house. And it's always in these dark periods of history that God raises someone up. We see it at the time that John the Baptist comes on the scene and he goes out into the wilderness and he's dressed different than everybody else. He's not putting on the fine garments and making himself look pretty. No, he's wearing camel's hair. Because this is what Israel really looks like. Like they're wearing camel's hair. Dressed in the finest robes, but really they're poor and they're destitute. He's eating locusts and wild honey. He's eating like the poor in the wilderness. Because Israel, even though she should be eating the fat of the land, really she's destitute spiritually. But it's always during these dark periods that God will raise up a voice. And Jesus and John, and in Luke chapter 7, Jesus talks about it. He said, what did you see when you went out to see John the Baptist? Did you go out to see a reed that's shaken by the wind? Moved by the culture? Moved by the currents of the religious system? No. You went out to see a prophet.
And he said of John the Baptist that he was the greatest in the kingdom. And he said, John played the dirge for you and you would not mourn. I've

pipe the flute for you and you would not rejoice. You will never move because you're obstinate and you're against God. You're hard. It's hard. It's hard. And it is in these seasons that God will always ensure that he has a voice. And I believe that around the world, as Pastor Donnie has been telling us, that there are John the Baptist that are rising up. I'll never forget my very first chapel at JSBC. I was struggling with whether or not I should be at school here. The voice of the enemy was in my mind, and I know now that's what it was. It was the voice of the enemy telling me, you're lazy, you don't want to go and get a job. I had just graduated from college. I had offers, job offers from a couple of sheriff's departments, the city police. I had made good connections in the criminal justice field and interned as a federal probation officer. I made relationships with judges. One judge, he was a federal judge whose brother was a governor. He was telling me how to get a good job in the federal government. And all of that is in my head. And I know God said, be here, Paris. I knew God had called me here. And I woke up that morning at 4 a.m. and I got before God. And God just spoke simple words to my heart. I have called you here for such a time as this. And I didn't know what to do with that. I thought, man, I hope that was God. I might have made that up. Just remembering something from the Bible and thinking it's God, you know. We get into chapel, and I have never experienced anything like it. I mean, the power of God. Tongues and interpretation of tongues, prophecies. And then at the end, one last prophecy came from Brother Larson. And it started just like this. I have called you here for such a time as this. And he said this. A group of students will come out of this college with the anointing of John the Baptist, turning the hearts of the fathers to the sons and the hearts of the sons to the fathers. And that's all I can remember because I got my face down in the carpet, thanking God for speaking to me and telling me where he wanted me to be and what he wanted me to do. Now, even to this day, I don't understand all of what that means. And I also don't believe it was just for the people in that room. I believe that there's been student after student raised up in that college and God giving Brother Swaggart this platform and other voices around the world are rising up because God in a dark season will always have a voice. And here is what I want you to see tonight. Jesus said to his disciples, do not go anywhere until you have received power. And this is what he said about that power. It will make you witnesses of me in Jerusalem and in Judea and to the uttermost parts of the world. Now that word in the Greek, it means martyr. But there was that word was used at that time period for people who had been eyewitnesses of an event to come and appear in court and to give eyewitness testimony of the things that they had seen. Now, what had Jesus just spent 40 days doing with his disciples? Through many infallible proofs, he proved to them that he had risen from the dead. They were eyewitnesses of the resurrection of Jesus. They had something to say to the world.

And then on the day of Pentecost, we see it. The Spirit of God is poured out. And like a mighty rushing wind comes through the house. And everyone in that house filled with the Holy Spirit. And they begin to speak in tongues as the Spirit of God gave them the utterance. This is the fulfillment of what Jesus had instructed the disciples to receive in Acts 1:8. Acts 2:1 through 4 is the fulfillment of Acts 1:8. And then Peter, and this is what I want you to see tonight, in Acts 2:14 through 21, interprets what's happened for us. He said, these men aren't drunk like you think. This is what Joel prophesied about. And what did Joel prophesy?

here's what I'm gonna do. Moses, back in Numbers chapter 11, he got sick and tired of the Israelites. And he said, I'm done with these people. They don't do anything but complain. They want to go back to Egypt. Lord, I can't do this by myself. And God says, I'm sick of them too. I told Joseph earlier, I'm not funny unless I run into a joke every now and then. That was an example of running into a joke every now and then. So I'm sick and tired of them too. Here's what I'll do for you, Moses. I want you to go and gather 70 elders from around the nation of Israel, and I'll take the spirit that I've placed on you, and I will place it upon them. And Moses went and got those elders, and they came and they gathered together, and God poured his spirit out on those elders, and they began immediately to prophesy. And they all started to go back to their homes. Eldad and Medad remained, and they continued to prophesy. And Joshua went to Moses and he said, hey, if we don't get this under control, Moses, then there's gonna be a fight for authority. Who's in control? This might hurt your ability to lead the people. And Moses said, Joshua, leave them alone. I would that God would pour his spirit out on all of his people and that they would all prophesy. And on the day of Pentecost, Moses' desire became a reality. In the last days, saith God, I will pour my spirit out upon all flesh, and your sons and your daughters, they shall prophesy. Now, Peter is interpreting for us what we are seeing. The spirit of prophecy has been poured out upon the entire body of Christ. What that means is, this gift that you're gonna come and seek God for tonight, this empowerment that you're gonna come and seek God for tonight, it has a singular purpose. And we sang it tonight, just to speak that name of Jesus. It is not to make you famous. It is not to make you powerful. It is, in a sense, it is not to make you part of a group. It is not to improve upon your salvation, because it can't. You're as saved as you'll ever be right now. It is not for any of that. This gift, it has a singular purpose, and that is to fill your mouth with prophecy about the name of Jesus. God wants to raise you up, young people and old people alike, and he wants to send you back into your world boldly proclaiming that name of Jesus. And the Bible says that everyone who will respond to our proclamation, everyone who will adhere to what we have said, they shall be saved. You know, there is a great harvest that God is just waiting on us to collect. How do you know that? Jesus said, look on the fields right now. They're white and they're ready for harvest. He said this. He said, quit saying 4 months and then comes the harvest. You know what he's saying there? Quit putting off what needs to be done now. You want to know what he said the problem is? Laborers are few. He said, pray therefore to the Lord of the harvest that he would send forth laborers into the field. And this is what we're doing tonight. We are trying to equip laborers. Look, how many of you 18 and under, can you slip up a hand? How many of you have been born again? Keep your hand up. You're not the church of tomorrow, you're the church of right now. And God has called you right now to go out into the world and to prophesy, proclaim, announce the name of Jesus, to bear witness and to bear testimony that you've met the resurrected Jesus.

He's called you to do that right now. Your parents might tell you, hey, you're young, just enjoy your life. But listen to me tonight, that's true. You are young, but life's not about your enjoyment. That's not even preparing you for reality. And I'm not telling you that following Jesus won't bring joy, but I'm telling you tonight that you cannot put off living for God. How could we make them responsible to decide on heaven or hell and not make them responsible for everything else? We're not equipping them. We're not preparing them. We're not doing them good by making them put off responsibility. Ladies and gentlemen, we've got to start teaching them that they're responsible for the Word of God today, that they're responsible for their faith right now, and that they're responsible for being a witness in this world that God has called them to be. And if we don't, it doesn't make it not true. God wants to use you to go back into your high schools and boldly proclaim the name of Jesus. God wants to use you to go back into your sports teams and boldly proclaim the name of Jesus. God wants to use you, mom and dad. He wants to use all of us tonight to go back into our world where he has placed us and boldly, without hesitation, proclaim the name of Jesus. We got to be like the Lollards. We've got something to say, and you can't. Cannot shut us up. Singers and musicians come. In Acts chapter 4, at the end of the chapter, the disciples have been threatened to shut their mouths and to quit speaking the name. That's what the religious leaders wanted them to do. Shut up and quit speaking that name. Don't ever use that name again. And they go back to their own company. And do you know what they do? They encourage themselves in the Lord. And they pray. And they remind themselves while they pray, who's in control. You are the God who created the sea and the sky and the oceans and everything that's in them. Do you know that the earth that he created, we are a part of that earth? So they're saying, the people that just threatened us, they belong to you. And they cannot do any more than you allow them to do. This is why Jesus would say, I've been speaking things to you in private that you're going to have to go and announce publicly on the rooftops. And he would say, don't fear the one who can take the body, but fear the one who can kill the body and the soul in hell forever. See, when you're preaching the gospel, the world and much of the church is going to hate you. So you need a power greater than you. You need an anointing that's more powerful than your own rhetorical abilities or your own ability to teach people what Jesus has done. You need something greater than you. And as they begin to pray, they say this. They say, God, give us boldness. That's what they're asking for. Boldness to speak his name. Give us boldness to speak his name. And as they pray, the place begins to shake. And what does God do with, and listen, please get this. These were people who were already speaking in tongues. They've already been filled. They've already spoken in tongues. And they said, God filled them with the Holy Spirit again. And everywhere throughout Scripture, when they have to stand up and speak in a hostile environment, the Bible says that God filled them and they spoke. See what this is about tonight? It's the spirit of prophecy. Not for you to go out into the world and speak someone's future,
but for you to go out into the world and boldly proclaim the gospel of Jesus Christ. That's what this gift is about. You can stand to your feet here tonight. If our pastors could go ahead and come down tonight, praying for believers to be filled. The Bible teaches us in Acts chapter 2 and Acts chapter 10, and clearly in Acts chapter 10, Acts chapter 19, you can see it in Acts 9 and Acts 8 as well. This idea of there being a second work for you to experience, something separate from your salvation experience that you need as an empowerment for you to do what God has called you to do in this earth. You need this experience. We call it, we refer to it as the baptism of the Holy Spirit. In Acts chapter 2, in Acts chapter 10, Acts chapter 19, we see clearly that they speak in other tongues as the Spirit of God gives them the utterance. So we believe tonight that when you receive this gift, you will speak in other tongues as the Spirit of God gives you the utterance. And this gift, again, is for you to use to go out into this world and boldly testify of what Jesus has done in your life. If you need the baptism of the Holy Spirit here tonight, would you come and make your way down here to these altars? We're going to pray and believe God with you. That God is going to fill you, that God is going to use you in these last days. We can sing whatever we feel led tonight.

If you've come up here tonight to be filled, can you give me your attention for just a moment? I want to talk to you for just a minute. The only qualification for you to be filled tonight with the Holy Spirit is for you to be born again, for you to be saved. I don't believe that there's anything other than that that would prevent you tonight from being filled with the Holy Spirit. This is a gift that God has made available through His blood, and He does want you to have this gift tonight. It's something He paid for you. It's something that He wants you to experience, and it's something that you need tonight. We do believe, according to Acts chapter 2, Acts chapter 10, and Acts chapter 19, that when you are filled, you will speak in other tongues as the Spirit of God gives you the utterance. And what are tongues? Tongues are languages that are spoken now or have been spoken in the world. When you speak in tongues, you are speaking the wonderful works of God. You're testifying of the good things that God has done when you speak in tongues. I believe that there is an element of that gift that actually represents what the gift is all about. And that is for you and I to go out into the world to all people and bring the gospel of Jesus Christ to the world. Every voice, to every nation, to every tribe, to every tongue, every nation for His kingdom is what we believe tonight. We believe that this gift is received by faith through what Jesus has done at Calvary. You cannot earn it. You do not deserve it. It is received simply by faith. And there's one last thing that I want to tell you tonight.

as you pray and you ask God to fill you. I have seen this with many people that I've prayed for, I've talked with them after, and the thing that prevents them the most is they think that if they hear the language in their mind, then they're making it up, and that's not actually what God was speaking to them. And so they won't speak. And I was praying for a guy in Alabama. His dad was a Pentecostal preacher, a Pentecostal pastor, and he was in his 30s. And he had prayed and he had prayed and he had prayed to receive the Holy Spirit. And I told him, I said, we gave the instructions, and I said, if you hear it in your mind, that's a part of your spirit. God has never spoken anything to me that didn't pass through my mind, ever, not once. And so you'll hear it in here. And once you hear it in here, that's where you got to take a step of faith and you got to open up your mouth and speak. That 30-year-old man who had prayed hundreds of times to be filled, he went through to the baptism of the Holy Spirit that night in power, left speaking in tongues. So tonight, if you hear it in your mind, that's a part of your spirit. You got to take a step of faith and you got to open up your mouth and speak. But we believe that God's going to fill you tonight. If you can tonight, will you lift your hands to heaven tonight all over this place as a sign of surrender? If you've come to be filled, and then the people behind you, they're going to lay hands on you, speaking in other tongues. They're not going to try to beat the Spirit into you, shake the Spirit into you, because the Spirit is a dove and they're going to be gentle when they pray for you. But I want you to pray with me right now, just a simple declaration of faith. Father, in the name of Jesus, I receive the baptism of the Holy Spirit by faith. All right, now lay hands on them, speaking in tongues tonight, and begin.

of praise here tonight. We thank God tonight for those of you who were filled with the power of the Holy Spirit, and for those of you who weren't, I want you to know something tonight. You are still of value to the kingdom of God. Never limit him in what he can do with your life. Be diligent to continue to pursue this gift, but do not limit God in what he can do with your life. Amen. Come on, do we believe that tonight? Don't put any limits on what God can do in my life. Continue to seek this gift. If you were filled tonight, we should have some pamphlets. What must I do to be baptized with the Holy Spirit? You can call in and ask for that as well. Are you grateful for what Jesus has done here in the house tonight? I'm going to ask him to sing it one more time. We'll see you back here tomorrow morning at 10 a.m. Do not forget the late night tonight. We love you. We thank God for what he's done in your life. We'll

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5: 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The first is by Robin Hurd, entitled When I Lay My Isaac Down. Then Brian Haney, I Found the Lily in My Valley. Kim Coleman, This Could Be the Day. 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

There is nothing in this world that's greater than you being able to say, than I being able to say, I am, not was, not futuristic, but right now I am redeemed. And I'll tell you why. I'm bought with a price. Jesus. I didn't say Buddha. I didn't say Mohammed. I said Jesus has changed my whole life. And if anybody asks you just who I am, tell them that I am redeemed. One more time now.

0: personally edifying to me as a Christian. You know, I get fed the Word of God, can enter into the worship and praise. I just love the teaching and preaching. It helps me in my walk with Christ.
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seated. 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It's an old-fashioned, heartfelt, Holy Ghost, heaven-sent, devil-chasing, sin-killing, true blue, red-hot, God-given, Jesus-loving, indoor hallelujah meeting. Glory to God.

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1: This is Dr. Gabriel Swaggart, and I want you to listen to me very carefully for a moment. 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

There came a sound from heaven. 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

Okay, I've been where y'all are tonight. It's Sunday night at camp meeting. You're on a spiritual high. You're fixing to go next week back to your normal lives. You're gonna go to work. You're gonna go home. You're gonna have people telling you, oh, that was just emotion what you felt this week. Right? Right? I've been there. Was it just emotion though? Was it just emotion though? All you gotta tell them.

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1: Wait just a moment, Martha, please. I have no doubt that there are some watching right now. And deep down inside, you're saying, Brother Swaggart, I'm a hopeless case. As far as the world is concerned, yes. Maybe even your family has given up on you. But there are no hopeless cases with Jesus Christ. There are no hopeless cases. I want Martha to sing this last verse. And while she's singing, your world can change right now if you'll just let Jesus Christ come in.

us again. Did this song come out of those Great Welch revivals? That's what I thought when I was listening to it. Thank God. Let me say it again, what I said. This song is over 100 years old. It came out of the Great Welch revivals that touched the United Kingdom and the world. It's still the same Jesus. It's still the same Savior. I want you to sing that second verse in chorus again, please.

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4: 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Then Brian Haney, I Found the Lily in My Valley. 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
7: Well, praise God. Just a few weeks ago, Buell and I were getting ready to leave to come back here and come to a camp meeting. And we were home for a couple of weeks. We've been gone most of the year. And we had to have our physicals and all this stuff, get taken out of the way and, you know, and all that stuff. And so Buell had her x-rays, I had mine, and you ever get a phone call that just devastates you? We got a phone call one evening, the doctor had called and said, Buell, we don't like what we see. It looks very serious.

Yes, that we have found something on your body that does not look good. It looks serious. We want you to consider surgery, and we want to run a few more tests, and that was it. And I could see the countenance of her face change. You know, when you get a phone call like that, it really does something to you. It just shocks you. We prayed about it, and she went to bed that night. And in the morning, she got up, and I saw her. She, like she always does, she's in the living room studying and reading. And I went out in my studio, and I was out there, and I was praying about it. And I walked back to where she was at, and all of a sudden, I saw the countenance of her face light up. She was reading the commentary. And one section in the commentary where Brother Swaggart wrote down in his book, she said, he states here that the Lord wants to, we should believe not only that he can heal, but believe that he can. And she said, I'm standing on that. And the doctor said, we don't want you to leave. She said, pack your suitcases, we're leaving. And that evening, we got to a hotel on the way here, and the phone rang. And the test that she had taken just before we left, the doctor said, we can't find anything. You know, there was a time in Buellinar's life that we would have never prayed. I would have went to the bar and got drunk and tried to lose all of that and get rid of all my problems. But how precious, how precious is Jesus Christ once you know him? And there's people out there that don't know him that are going through all these problems. And it's just so simple. Say yes to Jesus Christ, and he'll do what he's done for us. Turn your eyes upon Jesus.

Oh, turn your eyes upon our Lord Jesus. 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And no light in darkness that you can see.

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When you look at the Savior, our Lord Jesus Christ, and life more abundant and free. Oh, yes. Oh, turn your eyes upon Jesus and look full in his wonderful face. Yes. And all things of earth, they will grow strangely dim in the light of his glory and grace.

0: online.
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0: Hallelujah. 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He binds up every wound. 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Thank you, Father. Thank you, Father. Thank you for healing every broken heart. Thank you for binding the wounded, Lord. Father, we are so grateful to you. All we can do is say thank you. The fruit of our lips, giving thanks unto your name. 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If you have a broken heart today, Jesus is in this house. You watching through television, listening through radio, whatever the case may be, if you have a broken heart today, Jesus is in the house. He wants to heal you. He wants to bind you. Amen. Sister Kim, could I bother you one more time, just wherever you feel led? And just worship Him, saints. Just worship Him. 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He wants to do that for you. He's able.

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0: this morning. He's worthy. He's worthy today. Remember what he's done for you. Recall in your mind where you were when he found you. He's worthy of it all today. Come on, one more time. Give the Lord a hand clap of praise in this place today.
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2: Romans chapter 5, beginning in verse 20. Moreover, the law entered that the offense might abound, but where sin abounded, grace did much more abound. Can someone say praise God for that?

that as sin has reigned unto death, even so might grace reign through righteousness unto eternal life by Jesus Christ our Lord. Listen to this. What shall we say then? Shall we continue in sin that grace could abound to us? Well, it's okay for us to just keep going on in sin because God will give us more grace. Paul says, absolutely not. Get rid of that thought. God forbid. All right, that's Paul's answer. How shall we that are dead to sin live any longer therein? Know you not that as many of us were baptized into Jesus Christ, were baptized into his death, therefore we are buried with him by baptism into death, that like as Christ was raised from the dead by the glory of the Father, even so we also should walk in newness of life. For if we have been planted together in the likeness of his death, we shall also be in the likeness of his resurrection. Amen. I want to preach a message to you tonight simply entitled, Godly Character Requires That You Understand Your Union with Christ. It's a long title, but it's an important thought. Godly character requires that you understand your union with Christ. Will you pray with me tonight? Heavenly Father, we come into your courts with praise and thanksgiving. We want to thank you tonight for your presence that we have sensed in this place. Truly you are great and truly you are worthy. Father, I ask for your help that you would anoint me to preach, anoint me to teach. Lord, give us a spirit of wisdom and revelation in this house tonight, Father. Lord, help us to communicate your gospel clearly in a way that will bring change and transformation to the hearts of your people, Lord. And for this, we will give you all the praise, all the honor, and all the glory. And everybody in the house tonight said amen and amen. I'll never forget in Bible college, I woke up and I had had this very vivid dream. And in this dream, I was standing in

head of a shovel. And it just kept coming out with more and more dirt, just more and more dirt, more and more dirt. And then there was a man standing in front of me, and he was holding a seed, a very large seed. And I'll never forget what I said. I said, "We must be planted together in the likeness of his death so that we can live in the likeness of his resurrection." I'll never forget that. Essentially what it meant, and it took me a while to really wrap my head around what I was seeing, but it became clear to me that seed that was in the man's hands, let me just give it to you this way. That hole, that was for me. That was my grave that I was going into. That head of that shovel, the reason that I couldn't see the person that was throwing the dirt out of the grave, it's because it was the Holy Spirit. He was digging a grave for me. Aren't you glad that God will dig a grave for you? Anybody ready to shout now? It's a good, let me say it better. It's the best thing that God can ever do for you is to dig a grave for you and bury you in it. That seed that was in that man's hands, that man was God the Father. And that seed that was in his hands, that was his son, Jesus Christ. What was gonna happen is I was gonna take that seed in my arms, I was gonna fall into that grave, and God was gonna bury me there. But here's the beautiful thing. In John, it says that if a corn of seed falls into the ground and abideth alone, and it dies, it abideth alone. But listen to this. If it dies, if the seed will die, it will bring forth much life. So I was going into the grave with the seed, Jesus Christ. We were going to die together. But in our death, we would then be unified in his resurrection. Ladies and gentlemen, that is good news. I'm ready to die if I get to die with Jesus. Because if I die with him, I also shall rise with him. And there's no better life on this earth than a life that is literally engrafted into the seed of Jesus Christ. For you and I to really live in a way that is pleasing to God, we must die and rise with Christ. For you to really live a life that is pleasing to God, for you to have godly character, for there to be true godly morality in your heart and in your life, the only way for that to happen is for you and I to die with Jesus and rise with him. And ultimately, that's what happens to every single one of us the moment that we say yes to Jesus Christ. This is called the born again experience. But what we couldn't see in the description that Jesus was giving us was our union that we were going to be in with Jesus Christ when this born again experience took place. Paul then gives us that imagery, that illustration, that understanding. The moment that he died, I died with him. The moment that he was buried, I was buried with him. And the moment that he rose to new life, I rose up together with him tonight. I'm literally living in resurrection power tonight. I know a name that has the power to empty graves. So tonight, you and I, if we're gonna learn to truly live a life that's pleasing to God, a life that is honorable to God, a life that literally is demonstrated by godly character, then you and I must learn about our union with Jesus Christ. All right, this is absolutely essential. The first thing that you need to know tonight is that the grace of God that you need in order to be transformed into the image of Christ is only accessible by faith alone. But not just any faith. This grace that you need tonight is only accessible by faith in Jesus Christ and what he did at Calvary. You cannot trust partly in Jesus and partly in yourself. You cannot trust partly in Jesus and partly in a 12-step program. You cannot trust partly in Jesus and partly in humanistic psychology. You cannot trust partly in Jesus and partly in, listen to me, Christian disciplines to form you into the image of Christ. Now, I believe, and Sean and I have had a lot of conversation about this, we want to be careful about how we say what I've just said. Because let me tell you something.
Peter told us in at the

end of his book in 2 Peter chapter 3, the very last verse, he said the only way for us to grow is if we grow in the knowledge of Jesus Christ and in the grace of Jesus Christ. The only way I'll grow in knowledge is through Christian disciplines. Amen, brother! Stealing from Brother Larson for a minute. But truly, the only way for you and I, and we're gonna actually, I'm gonna take that verse and we're gonna talk about godly character from that verse as well. All right, we're gonna do it again. We're not gonna stop. We'll stop talking about godly character when God tells me to. And I don't foresee it anytime soon. But you have to not be afraid of Christian disciplines, but you cannot, listen to this, you cannot rely on Christian disciplines to deliver you from sin. Because if you begin to trust in your ability to pray, I'm gonna pray for 2 hours to receive. Brother Bob used to say this. He said, back when I was in Bible college, I thought that if I prayed 2 hours, I got 2 hours of power. 2 hours of prayer, 2 hours of power. 3 hours of prayer, 3 hours of power. 5 hours of prayer, 5 hours of power. Well, what do you do for the rest of the day? If you don't pray 24 hours, you don't get 24 hours of power. Man, I need something more consistent than that. I need something that's working for me 24 hours a day, 7 days of the week, that's never stopping, never giving up, never laying down the towel, never taking a seat, never lying down to rest. I need something that work in me 24/7. And he wants to work in me 24/7. All right, so listen to me tonight when I say that. Christian disciplines cannot deliver you from sin. They were not designed to do that. Christian disciplines is actually a terrible definition that they've received from the church. They are avenues of relationship. Please listen to that tonight. Avenues, pathways. You give it whatever name you want to give it, but the Christian, what we call Christian disciplines, prayer, reading your Bible, fasting, going to church, sitting under podcasts and preaching, etc., we've titled it terribly. We really have, because what those are designed to do is bring you into relationship with Jesus Christ so that you can learn about him, you can learn who he is, what he

free from sin. So you cannot trust partly in yourself and partly in Jesus. It is either all of him or it is all of you. And let me tell you something. You have no chance to stand against the authority and power of sin. You can't do it. You can't do it. You listen to people today that are in Alcoholics Anonymous. You know what they go, they've not taken a drink of alcohol in 25 years. And do you know what they walk into their group and say? Hi, my name is Joe Schmo, and I'm an alcoholic. They've not drank in 25 years, but they're still in bondage. Every single day is a struggle for them not to drink. Drugs, the same thing. Pornography, the same thing. I mean, they have groups for all of this stuff. I've been resisting for 10 years, resisting every day for 10 years. You're not free, you're still in bondage. You're still a slave. You're still a captive. You're just an ascetic one. But you're still a slave. You're still warring every day in your mind. You're still struggling every day in your mind. No, there is a freedom that you can experience. There is true liberating power that comes in and from the resurrected Christ. There is a freedom tonight that can be experienced through what Jesus has done at Calvary. But listen to me tonight. If you have faith in yourself and faith in Jesus, whatever faith in yourself looks like, it's going to, watch this, let me read it to you. Galatians chapter 2 and verse 20, it says, I am crucified with Christ. Look at what he wants to point us to. Union with the death of Jesus Christ. I am dead with Jesus. I have died with Jesus. Now listen to what he says. Nevertheless, I am still alive. What does that mean? It means I died with him, but I also got up with him. I'm still alive. And he says, but it's not me that's living. Who's alive? It's Christ who lives in me. Oh, what a union. And he says, and the life, listen, which I now live in the flesh. What that means is how I today order my behavior. How I approach today, everyday life. The life I now live in the flesh, how do I live? I live by faith. Now, that's a poor translation. It is the Greek word en, E-N. Literally, it means in, not of, it's in. I live by faith in the Son of God. That's the person of Jesus. That's who he is. Now watch. Who loved me and gave himself for me. That's what he did. So how do I order my everyday life today? By faith in Jesus Christ and what he has done. By faith in Jesus Christ crucified. I put my faith in the cross of Jesus Christ, who he is, and what he has done for me, and guess what I experience? I experience, watch, the life of Jesus living through me. Godly character is impossible without appropriate faith. Now listen to what he goes on to say. I do not frustrate the grace of God. If you want to live a godly life, you need a constant flow of the grace of God. What we read from our passage in Romans 5, grace is the only power that can dethrone the power of the sinful nature. For godly character to be developed in you tonight, sin has to stop reigning. Sin has to stop having authority over your heart and over your life. And Paul says, it's only grace that can stop this evil monarch from ruling your life. But he gives a, what is the word that I'm looking for? He gives a caveat, that's not the word I'm looking for. He gives a

Conditional clause. That's the word I'm looking for. He gives us a conditional clause. He says, grace might reign. Even as sin has reigned unto death, even so might grace reign. What does that mean? That even as a born-again believer, it's possible that grace will not have the authority to reign over my life. And I think Paul in Galatians chapter 2 and verse 20 and verse 21 has given us the prerequisite to ensure that grace reigns in my life. What is that? Faith in Jesus Christ and what he has done on the cross of Calvary. If I want grace to reign in my heart and in my life on a day-by-day basis, then my faith must be in Jesus Christ and what he has done on the cross of Calvary. I do not frustrate the grace of God. That's literally the idea of taking a hose and kinking it. Now, when I was a kid, I absolutely drank from a water hose. And I just saw kids look at me like, you disgusting weirdo. It was quite a normal experience. You're just too young to understand that. But we drank water from a water. Anybody here drank water from a water hose? Thank you. Okay, we've done this, all right? Very normal. Those of you that looked at me cross-eyed, you're the weird one. But we all know that when we went to drink from that water hose, if the hose was out in the yard and nothing's coming out, but we know we turned it on, what's wrong? It's kinked. Now, a little bit of water will keep trickling through a kinked hose, won't it? Pressure's high enough, then a little bit of water will still trickle through a kinked hose. So what Paul is not saying is that you completely cut off grace. He's saying you frustrate it. You are operating under a kinked hose from heaven. He wants to give you that wonderful, I had well water. I don't know what y'all had. What? That's my own water. You were drinking it from the city. They put chloride and all kinds of stuff in your water. That explains a lot. I'm going to pay for that one for sure. But that wonderful water that you're looking for as a kid to come and quench your thirst, you're not getting it. See, the grace of God that you need to flow from heaven, God wants you to receive that refreshing constantly. He doesn't want it ever cut off in your life, but if you trust in Jesus and something that you're doing to form the character of God, and you listen to me, you are going to receive only the kinked little bit of water that's coming from heaven. But listen to me tonight. If you'll exclusively place your faith in Jesus and what he did at Calvary, that hose is unkinked. And here comes the flow of God's grace, the power of his spirit to set you free, to deliver you. He wants you to receive that grace, but you got to get your faith right. You want godly character. I want you to live out a way in this world that literally it's like you're a written epistle to the world that's around you. You are a letter from God to everyone around you. I want you to live that way. If you want to live that way, then it will require the grace of God. And the only way for you to receive grace tonight is to put your faith in Jesus exclusively and what he has done on the cross of Calvary, and that alone. Paul said it, Brother Swigert says it all the time. For I determined to know nothing among you save Jesus Christ and him crucified. He goes on in verse 5 of 1 Corinthians chapter 2 to tell us why. He said the reason why is so that your faith would not stand in the wisdom of men, but in the power of God. I want my faith to stand in the power of God. Well, then I must make the same determination as the Apostle Paul. I'm putting my faith in Jesus and him alone and what he has done on the cross of Calvary. It's the cross alone. Listen tonight. There is no other covenant. There is no other covenant. The covenant that God has made

Jesus Christ and him crucified. I will not frustrate God's grace by trusting in something that I can do to develop the character of God within me. Now, that does not mean we do not pray, read, go to church, listen to teachers and preachers. It means that I'm not going to trust in anyone or anything else to do in me what only God can do. Shall we continue in sin that grace might abound? God forbid. Don't you know that as many of you who were baptized into Jesus, singers and musicians come back, you were baptized into his death. You have been united with Jesus Christ at your salvation experience. You were united with him in his death. And you were buried with him by baptism into death. You were united with him in his burial. Man, that old drunk that I used to be, he doesn't live today. Oh, praise God. He's not alive. He's buried at Rivers of Living Waters in Elkins, West Virginia. And he ain't coming back from the grave. Buried with him. My old man, crucified, dead, buried, gone forever. And a new man rose to life, united together with Jesus Christ. It's no longer I that live, but Christ that lives in me. If I want to live in the likeness of his resurrection, I must be planted with him in the likeness of his death. I need to understand my union with Christ because that's what gives me access to the grace of God, and listen to what grace can do. For the grace of God that brings salvation has appeared to all men. And what does grace do? It teaches us to deny ungodliness. Do you hear that tonight? Religion cannot teach you what grace can. Psychology cannot teach you what grace can. Listen to me tonight. The most holy man on the earth, whoever that could possibly be, can never do for you what the grace of God can do. No one on earth can do for you what the grace of God can do. And the grace of God will teach you to deny everything that goes against God. It'll teach you to deny the lust of this world. It'll teach you to look at the things of this world that want to pull at you and draw you into it and rip you away from Jesus Christ. Grace will give you, not only tell you that'll kill you, but it'll give you the power to deny it. Only grace can do that. Your willpower can't do it, but the grace of God can. And it'll teach you to live soberly. What does that mean? It means that you'll have a controlled mind. Some of you feel like you're out of control. You can't get control over your life. Well, that's because you're trying to do it yourself. You can't control yourself, but the grace of God can. The grace of God can. The grace of God will teach you to live righteously, to not just proclaim you're righteous, but literally that you will live a life that is characterized by righteousness. Literally, you will do right. You will not lie. You will not cheat. You will not be angry with people and let the sun come down upon your anger. You will not live in bitterness. You will not live in unforgiveness because the grace of God won't let you do what isn't right. Grace. The grace of God will cause you to live like God in the earth. The grace of God will cause you to live godly. Literally, you will look like God in the earth. I'm not claiming perfection. Not claiming perfection at all. But you will adequately represent God in your character because the grace of God is flowing freely in your life. And literally it says in this present world, this world denies everything.

0: that I'm saying. This world in every way entices you to live the absolute opposite of everything we have just read. And it entices you from the moment you wake up until the moment you go to sleep. And for some of you, it's enticing you in your dreams. The world is after you. The devil is after you. Sin is after you. Demon spirits are after you. Worldliness is after you. But let me tell you something. If you'll learn to receive the grace of God, this world has no power over you. The grace of God. And the grace of God will teach us to look for the hope that is coming. The glorious appearing of the great God, our Savior, Jesus Christ, who gave himself for us. There's how grace has been made available to us through Jesus and what he did at Calvary, that he might redeem us from all iniquity and purify us. Not just redeem us from our sin, not just forgive us for what we've done wrong, but make us pure and a peculiar people. Listen to this. You want to know how grace is at work in your life? You're zealous for good works. Can I tell you something tonight? That doesn't mean you're zealous to sing. That doesn't mean you're zealous to play. That doesn't mean you're zealous to preach. It means you're zealous to live godly in the world. That's what it means. It means you're zealous to do right by those around you. It means you're zealous to view yourself as the least of these so that you can serve people around you as if though they are greater than yourself. That's what Jesus did. Teach you to literally live like Jesus did in the earth. This is what grace desires to do in us. Godly character requires that you understand your union with Jesus Christ so that you can receive the grace of God that you need to live godly in the earth. Amen. Stand to your feet all over this place. I'm not going to have you come down to these altars tonight. I'm going to read a prayer to you from the Apostle Paul. And this prayer needs to become your prayer. Well, what do I need in order to make sure that I live this way in the earth? You need revelation knowledge. That's what you desperately need tonight. You need revelation knowledge. And I'll tell you something. I've never once received revelation that I didn't desperately pursue God for. Brother Swaggart, when God revealed the message of the cross to him, it was in the greatest desperation of his life. But he would tell you, and he's clear to tell you this, I never did deserve God giving me that revelation. But yet, with all of his heart, he pursued the answer, and God gave it to him. I'm afraid of a generation that doesn't pursue the answer like Brother Swaggart did. I'm afraid of myself that might not pursue the answer like Brother Swaggart did. With all of my heart, I must seek God for the answer. Even though I can spell it out for you, even though I can point you to scripture to believe in it, I myself must by faith pursue God to understand this great truth in my own heart and for my own life. And that requires revelation. Wherefore I also, after I heard of your faith in the Lord Jesus and love for all the saints, I have not quit giving thanks for you and praying for you, that the God of our Lord Jesus Christ, the Father of glory, may give you the spirit of wisdom and revelation in the knowledge of him, that the eyes of your understanding would be open, that you would know the hope of his calling. There it is again. Not what I can do, but what he has done. That I might know the riches of the glory of the inheritance in the saints, and that we might know the exceeding greatness of his power to those of us who believe, according to the working of his great and mighty power. This needs to become your prayer day and night. God, give to me a spirit of wisdom and revelation in the knowledge of Jesus Christ and what he has done for us on the cross of Calvary. Can you lift your hands all over this place tonight? And can we ask God to do that? Heavenly Father, right now, we ask for a spirit of wisdom. We ask for a spirit of revelation, that the eyes of our understanding would be opened, that we would know the hope of your calling. God, that we would understand what you have done for us at Calvary. Open our eyes tonight that we can see it, Lord. Give us a spirit of wisdom. Give us a spirit of revelation. Lord, that we would understand the glory of the riches of the inheritance in the saints. God, that we'd understand what you've deposited in us because of what you've done at Calvary. And Lord, that we would know the power of the grace of God that's available to those of us who believe. And Father, we'll give you all the praise for it tonight. In Jesus' name we say these things. Amen and amen. Sing whatever you guys feel led tonight. Let's just worship him for a few moments before we leave.
1: Lord, I need you. Oh, I need
0: every hour.
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0: 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Thank you, BJ. 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
2: I was raised to know, to sense, to feel, to understand, to reach far, to grasp the Spirit of God. There is nothing in the world that can remotely come close to emulating or imitating the Holy Spirit of a holy God. It's so remarkable that time and time again, when God's Spirit moves upon you, you'll remember those times of the past. I remember years and years ago, we were in automobile coming from a service. Someone flicked on the radio, and a brother that's now with the Lord was singing an old, old song. One that I was raised on and brought in under. That's the foundation of the faith. And the presence of God fell in that car, and I'll never forget it. Unbidden, people started to weep. He's still the same today. And the song was this one. Down.

If you've just joined us for television, wherever you are, all over the United States of America, the great country of Canada, Mexico, Central America, the Caribbean, South America, Europe, Asia, Hong Kong going into China, the Philippines, Australia, all over the world, we welcome you to one of the greatest cities on the face of the earth, Motor City, USA, Detroit, Michigan, where an awful lot of people live and love Jesus. And I want you all over this building to take your time tonight, no matter whom you may be. And I want the biggest Michigan smile, the biggest Buckeye smile, the biggest whomever else smile. And I want you to shake some hands and hug some necks and tell your friends and neighbors all around you you're glad to see them tonight, all over this building while we're singing together right now.

praise the Lord. You may be seated if you can. I want you to know, my, I don't know if it's out there, but brother, it's water to swim in up here. Old-fashioned, heartfelt, Holy Ghost glory. When I die, hallelujah, by and by, I'll fly away. We're so happy to see you tonight. So glad to be in Detroit, Michigan. So happy to worship God, anticipating a tremendous moving of the Holy Ghost. I don't know about you, and I think you are in the same frame of mind that I'm in. I came to get something. I don't know about you, but I just came to worship the Lord. And somebody said, Brother Swaggart, I don't know. How do you keep it up? Well, that's not the question. How do I keep it up? How do you keep it up? It's a wonder with His presence, His love, and His grace, why we don't just explode. I'll be honest with you. I know that our salvation is not in feelings. I realize that we're saved by faith. But thank God He's a God that can be felt, and He's not dead. He's alive. Yes, He is. Joy unspeakable, full of glory, and the half has never yet been told. We're here for one purpose in this meeting, only one. We're not here to lift up this preacher or these distinguished ministers of the gospel that are seated on this platform, as much as I respect them, but we're here to glorify one that's worthy of all praise and glory, and His name is Jesus, to point you to Him. He's the one that is worthy of all praise,

0: adoration and all worship. And we're just happy to be here. I want Francis to come and greet you, and we... Honey, you know Detroit, they're the sweetest people in the whole world.
1: Praise the Lord. I just thank the Lord for the Spirit of God that's in this building tonight. Yay, praise the Lord. Praise the Lord. You know, I kind of feel sorry for people that have really never felt the Spirit of the Lord Jesus Christ. I don't know about you, but the first time that I come in contact with the Spirit of God, it frightened me. It frightened me so bad I didn't know whether to go back to church or not. And you know, I had been raised in church all of my life. As a child, I had come up in Sunday school, but it was when I was a teenager, before I attended a church where the power of God was evident. And I, being a church member, now just think of this, all these years, I did not know what to do, how to respond. I just sat right there and got... you know, real, real frightened, but I'm so thankful it's not that way now. I'm so thankful that I'm familiar with the moving of the Holy Spirit. I'm so thankful that the God I serve, I talk to Him every day. Now, I don't see Him visibly. One day I'm going to, but still I know He's there because I can feel His presence. You know, people often say that you have to go down south before you find people that are jubilant and really get into worshiping the Lord. Well, I can truly say tonight that's not the case. There's people in Detroit, Michigan that worship God a little noisier than we do down south. Praise the Lord. Praise the Lord. Hallelujah. Thank the Lord. And you know, many times we'll receive letters into our office that says, Brother Swaggart, why don't you stop the people from applauding? People are not supposed to clap their hands in church, and they don't realize that we do it out of joy, and it's a form of worship. We're not applauding man, we're applauding the Lord Jesus Christ, and I'm so thankful to be His child. Praise the Lord. Hallelujah.
0: I never cease to praise Him. I never tire of praising Him because of what He's done for me. Listen to the song.

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It's the precious, simple old gospel. It simply says, I'll just keep holding on to Jesus. Ladies and gentlemen, Thomas Sloan.

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The Holy Spirit was likened to many things: fire, wind, the dove, and water. Listen to the song.

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6: If you have your Bibles, turn with me, please, to the book of St. Mark. In Mark, the genealogy of Christ is not given, because who would give the genealogy of a slave or a servant? Jesus is portrayed as the servant in the book of Mark, and it does not demean him at all. We see his human side, his human nature, more than we see it in any of the other Gospels. Mark chapter 7, starting with the 24th verse, one of the most beautiful, poignant, descriptive, eternal episodes that ever took place. And it said, from thence he arose and went into the borders of Tyre and Sidon, and entered into an house, and would have no man know it, but he could not be hid. For a certain woman whose young daughter had an unclean spirit heard of him, and came and fell at his feet. The woman was a Greek, a Syrophoenician by nation, and she besought him that he would cast forth the devil out of her daughter. Jesus said unto her, let the children first be filled, for it is not meet to take the children's bread and to cast it unto the dogs. And when you read this, it would seem to be a harsh answer that the master gave her. It's totally unlike our Lord, as Mark recorded it, but when you go to the root Greek, you start to understand why he said what he said, and I'll endeavor and attempt to give it to you tonight. She answered and said unto him, yes, Lord, yet the dogs understand.

to the table, eat of the children's crumbs. And he said unto her, for this saying, go thy way, the devil is gone out of thy daughter. And when she was come to her house, she found the devil gone out and her daughter laid upon the bed. I want to use for a subject tonight that which is the most astounding miracle that could ever happen in the annals of history, and it happens daily, the miracle of the changed life. We didn't plan this last song that John sang, but it fits perfectly. Only God can make a perfect heart. The miracle of the changed life. Would you bow your heads, please? Heavenly Father, I ask your help. I realize my inadequacy. I realize my need. And I pray as I handle the blessed word of life that you would give me a heavy and powerful anointing, not for the self-aggrandizement of the flesh, God forbid, but for thy glory, that conviction may rest upon the people, that those that watch by television may be touched and stirred. I ask all of this in the mighty and the holy name of Jesus, and everyone said, amen and amen. Picture this scene if you can. Some of you, it is greatly familiar. Others of you in this Colosseum maybe have never witnessed it. Many of you by television will know instantly of what I speak. Others of you, it will be a foreign matter to you. But at the front of the church, any church where the Spirit of God prevails, around the altars, those few that still have them left, there are 20, 30, 50, 100, maybe several hundred people. Some are kneeling, some are standing. Others are weeping, some are laughing, some are praying, some are worshiping quietly. Some might even be lying prostrate on the floor. It's a scene that cannot be explained. You cannot really understand it. Would the uninitiated walk in and look at it, they would think that some were out of their mind. And yet it's not some new fad. It's that which the Methodists once had, the Baptists once had, and Pentecostals once had, and some of all still do.

It sounds strange, and about the only good thing about it that you can say is that it works. I want to leave that scene for a moment. It could happen in a church. It may be in your home. It may be just one lone person down by the side of your bed. But it's God dealing with a human heart. In the last few years, Freudian psychology has become the efforts of man to help individuals with their quirks, their idiosyncrasies, their bondages, their perversions, their aberrations. It's known as the behavioral sciences. And I do not mean to speak disparagingly of the psychology majors or the sociology majors or the psychiatry majors. Those that are medical doctors and have a degree in psychology other than the degree in medicine, the psychiatrist. And the statement I will make will be somewhat strong, but I believe it. In the last few decades, we have tried to solve the problems of mankind, the problems of individuals, with these behavioral sciences. Sociology tells us that man's problem is his environment. Change the environment and the man is changed. We've spent untold billions, hundreds of billions of dollars trying to change the environment, thinking it will change the man, but even though at times the environment has changed, the man remains the same. Even some psychologists and psychiatrists today are stating that they believe that the field of psychology has helped no one at any time, at any place, and possibly has even done immeasurable harm. I want to add my statement to that. I don't think that they have done no good. I know they have done no good. For only God can make a perfect heart. Only God can make a perfect heart. You see, man's problems are not quirks of birth, our environment. His sin is not error. Man's problem is that he is a fallen creature. Man's problem is that he serves his father, the devil. Man's problem is that he's wicked, sinful, obscene, degenerate, devilish, hellish. He is at enmity with God. He is away from God. He is estranged from God. And man can sit on a chair or lie on a couch at 80 or 100 bucks an hour and tell somebody his problems, and the only thing that he will be relieved of is his money. But when man comes to Jesus, as the old-fashioned, almighty, unalterable, unchangeable word of Almighty God is preached, and the word of God lodges in man's hearts and gets down to the marrow of man's bones and touches his sin, and he comes to the foot of the cross, God can still make the drunkard sober, the prostitute pure, the harlot holy, and can change your life and change your heart. And

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We've got 20 million alcoholics. They tell us 12 million and 8 million problem drinkers, and I don't know the difference in a problem.

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So we got 20 million. We've got 10 million drug addicts. We've got 10 million compulsive gamblers in the United States. And I say it, your only hope is Jesus. Now, what I want to talk about tonight is change. Many of you watching me by television, you don't really want change. You've started watching this preacher the past few months and somehow you've gotten hooked. But you're comfortable in your sin. There's a certain pleasure to sin, it really is. There's a certain pleasure to drug addiction. There's a certain pleasure to fornication. There's a certain pleasure to greed. There's a certain weird pleasure to jealousy, a certain weird pleasure to all of these terrible bondages that grip humanity. Else they would not be as popular as they are. And some of you don't want a change. You're satisfied. You like it like you are. You're kind of holding the line. You're cheating on your wife. You're hefting your beers. And you don't get too drunk too often. And you're pocketing some money that doesn't belong to you. And everything's kind of going good. You're enjoying yourself. But that's the lull before the storm. Whether you want change or not, change is what you need, and one day you will want it. And some of you watching me have come to that bitter end. You sit there in that lonely hotel room, everything is gone, and you look at that little television set, tears fill your eyes, and you look at yourself, and you've collapsed every vein in your arm, spoken it with

psychiatrist cannot help you. The psychologist cannot help you. Religion cannot help you. The Eastern Coast cannot help you. Your mom and daddy can't help you. Mister, you're going to hell. But I'm here to tell you today, through the unchangeable word of Almighty God, I know one that walked down the starry steps from heaven that can break the chains and the shackles and the bondage of your life and can set you free. I know one that can set you free. I know one that room is not too smelly or dark or damp or dirty, but he'll come into it.

the possibility of change, and I want to talk to you about the preparation of change, and I want to talk to you about the personalization of change. Jesus, we don't think of him in this vein, but he left Galilee, beautiful Galilee. And he went to the borders of Tyre and Sidon. I was there the other day. Just after Israeli tanks had rolled through and Israeli F-14 Tomcats had just cleared the skies, I stood there where Alexander the Great built the causeway out at Tyre and took this area. This is Gentile country. This was not Jewish country, and Jesus was in a strange place. It was odd for him to go there because he was a Jew, and he came to the Jews as well as to all of us, but at this time it was peculiar, but yet he went. Here's something that I want you to understand. Tyre and Sidon in his day were Gentiles, worshipers of idols. But still Jesus went because there were needs there, and he knew there were needs there. You see, we that have this good news of the gospel, we that know Jesus Christ, Paul said, I'm a debtor. We are debtors. We are in debt to God. We'll always be in debt to him. We should never feel or think that irrespective of whom the person may be or whom the people may be, that the possibility of change does not exist, for it does. You may think on the job that person would not be interested, but the possibility of change is there if you will only press through. You may think they don't care, but you should realize the possibility exists. Jesus was in a strange land, Tyre and Sidon, Gentiles, idol worshipers, but the possibility of change was there. You may think he's too high and mighty, they don't know, they're too rich, too famous, too powerful, they wouldn't be interested in what I have to say. Yes, they would. You have the greatest story, the greatest message that man has ever known. Don't think, well, my church is on the wrong side of the track and I'm uneducated and nobody would listen to me. You have the greatest message man has ever heard or experienced. You are the voice for it. Tell it wherever you go. Shout it wherever you go. Sing it wherever you go, because the possibility of change is there. I don't care what kind of life it is, it's there. I have a friend, he's one of these kind, he never meets a stranger. He'll witness to a post if it'll stay still long enough. The Spirit of God spoke to him one night, particular southern city, it was about 12 o'clock midnight, and said, I want you to go and speak to a man about his soul. He didn't really know the man, he knew of him, but he didn't really know him. Met him a time or two, and the man was a drunk, he was an alcoholic. He said, Lord, I'll go tomorrow. The Lord said, no, I want you to go now. He said, it's midnight. Now it was running close to 12:30 in the morning. The Lord said, I know what time it is, but I want you to go. He said, Lord, by the time I get there, it'll be 1 o'clock in the morning. And the last I heard of him, he said if anybody else talked to him about Jesus, he was going to kill him. He's a drunk, he's an alcoholic. And I go and get him out of the bed at 1 o'clock in the morning. You can't mean 1 o'clock a.m. You must mean 1 o'clock p.m. He said, go now. He dressed.

got in his car, left, drove to where the man lived, knew where he lived, parked in front of the house. It was pitch black. Talking about the possibility of change. He said, he sat there and it was the hardest thing he'd ever done in his life. He argued with the Lord over and over. He said, Jesus, you can't mean you want me to get up and go up to that door and ring that doorbell. It's 1 a.m. The man's a drunk. Beside that, he's mean. He said, go. Got out of the car, shaking all over, trembling all over. He's the man that takes care of our satellites. Goes into the churches all over the nation. His finger was trembling so bad he could hardly touch the button. But he finally pushed it, and just like that, the door opened. You know, naturally, I mean, normally 1 o'clock in the morning, it takes ringing a bell 20 minutes to finally wake somebody up, finally get them to the door and finally open it. But just like that, the door opens, and there stands the man. And he said, my name, and gave his name, and the man said, yes, what can I do for you? 1 o'clock in the morning. He said, well, I was asleep, and the Spirit of God woke me up and said to come talk to you about Jesus. The man opened the door and said, come on in. Possibility of change. Possibility of change. What he didn't know, but God knew, that that man had been drunk for a week. He'd been drunk for a month, let's be honest with it. He and his wife all day long had been talking and weeping and crying and sobbing, and finally at just about midnight, he had told her, honey, it's hopeless. He'd lost his business. This was a rented house. They'd lost their home. He had drunk away his automobile. He had lost his job. They'd lost everything they had. The kids would see him go crazy time and time again. And finally he told her through sobs, it's hopeless. I can't make it. I can't beat it. I've tried to quit, but I can't stop. You might as well file for a divorce. And they'd sat there and realized that it was hopeless. And she buried her face in her hands and sobbed and said, I'll do it. It's no more hope. And about that time, the doorbell rang. Glory. Glory. Possibility of change. He walked in, they flicked on the light. There was the wife sitting there. There he was. And he said, he looked around the room. He said, God sent me. They said, brother, you're the one we need. You're the one we need. And when the sun came up that next morning, that man had been saved by the blood of Jesus. The bondage of alcohol was completely broken. He was baptized in the Holy Ghost. And the last time I heard of him, he was a deacon in a full gospel church telling others about Jesus Christ. The possibility of change. Jesus went to Tyre and Sidon, you can go to. One of my friends, he's a missionary now, but he was in a particular city and he was over a teen challenge effort in that city. He got to the office early that morning and the Spirit of God spoke to him and said, I want you to go out on, this is not a dodo now. This is a brilliant man. Spirit of God said, I want you to go out on the street, put your hands up in the air, walk up and down the street, busy street, right downtown, and start speaking in tongues out loud. He said, Lord, I don't do those kind of things. He said, I know some churches that do. Go talk to them, but I don't do those kind of things. Lord, I'm studying for my doctorate, and I'll have my
doctorate in just a few short months, and I'm doing this, but Lord, I don't get out on the street and walk up and down with my hands up in the air high as I can get them speaking in other tongues. Jesus said, don't do it. Oh, I love it. I love it. God doesn't care if your parents came over on the Mayflower or they were hung by their neck till they were dead for stealing horses. God doesn't care. God can change your life. You say, Jimmy Swaggart, that's the thing about this religion business. It gets a little odd at times. Yeah, it does. Gets a little out of time, sure does. But oh, I wouldn't take anything in the world for it. It's the most exciting life there is. It's the most wonderful, abundant life there is. There's never a dull moment. There's never a boring moment when you live for Jesus, because the possibility of change is always there. Lord said, now you get on out there and do what I told you to do. Well, he walked out back first, had a little fence enclosed thing back of the place. He was going to practice a while. So he got him about right there. The Lord said, get him on up. Got him on up. Walked around speaking in tongues. You feel like a nut. You feel like you're out of your mind. The Lord said, all right, now get on that street right in front. Busy downtown street. Busy street. Traffic coming and going. I don't mean the back neighborhood. I mean one of the main streets in this big city. He said, oh, Lord. He got out there and thought, well, here goes. Stuck his hands up in the air and started walking down the street, started speaking in tongues. Two little ladies start coming toward him. They crossed the street and got on the other side watching him. He said, Lord, I've had it. He said, I've done it now. I'm going back inside. The Lord said, you stay out here. You keep doing it. Oh, glory. Hallelujah. He just kept walking back and forth, speaking in other tongues, walking back and forth, speaking. He thought, Lord! And about that time, he saw a young man coming. Young man just stared at him. And he got so embarrassed, he walked inside the Teen Challenge Center, and the boy followed him and said, what is this? How do you explain that? He said, well, I'm a preacher of the gospel, and this is a place we're having a prayer meeting, and would you like to come in? No, I don't think I want to come in. Closed the door, walked out, and he said, Lord, I've had it. The devil whipped him. He said, that boy will never again, if he ever, ever tries to come to God, he'll remember this ridiculous scene, and he will never come to Jesus. I've run him off. Well, me getting up there, out there, looking like a nut. While standing there, the door opened again, and there the boy stands again. The boy said, you know, said, I think I will come in. Said, I got down the street, and I got to thinking y'all might need help. But what really had happened, that boy was a drunk. He and his wife had broken up. He'd promised his wife he'd never drink anymore, but he'd kept the promise for about 2 or 3, 4 months. And then the night before had broken it and gone home and busted up all the furniture, beat her. And she left, said, I don't want to ever see you again long as I live. And he was thinking about committing suicide. And his mind was in a turmoil, and it took something drastic to stop him and bring him to his senses. And that boy and his wife were saved and brought to Jesus. The whole family came to God. The whole life changed. The possibility of change. Glory. Now I want to show you the preparation of change. The Bible said there was a woman that had a demon-possessed daughter. The tragedy of this, the heartbreak of this, the terrible agony of this problem had driven her, no doubt,
to total despair. I don't know how it affected the girl. I assume she was mentally

that her actions were bizarre, and the mother would break her heart as she would see her daughter in this condition. She came to Jesus. She heard about him. His fame had spread abroad, and she heard about him, and she came to him and threw herself at his feet, and she was seeking his help and asked if he would come heal her daughter. All right, now, I want to show you something. I can't explain all the idiosyncrasies of life. No one can. But I do know this. God can take anything, I don't care what it is. He can take our failure, our sin, our bondage. He can take our family that brought us up in the worst conditions of debauchery and sin. He can take a plethora of all the difficulties. And if we will allow it, he can use it to bring us to him. Now, don't ask you to understand all of that. He's not the author of it. Don't misunderstand. And I'm not advocating it. But many times our extreme need serves as a preparation to bring us to Jesus. Do you understand? Sometimes our getting to the end of the way, we don't know what to do, we don't know which way to go, the whole world has crashed around us, serves as a preparation to bring us to God. Now listen to this. God does not invite the disaster that comes to your life. He's not the author of it. He has nothing to do with it. He did not originate it. That's the work of the devil. The bondage, the sin, the darkness, the perversion, the drunkenness, the broken home, all the debauchery, that's Satan's work. He steals, kills, and destroys. God does not invite the bondage, but he invades it. Now, do you understand it? He invades it. Satan thinks, I've got you now. I've got you right where I want you. But many times, people's extreme need, their bondage, their disaster, their emergency, the wits end corner, the drunk sitting on the couch, his wife saying, I'm leaving, and his children brokenhearted. Jesus didn't do all of that, but he invaded it. What are you telling me? I'm telling you, if you'll give him half a chance, there is no place he won't go. He said, if you make your bed in hell, he's there. He'll bring you out of the miry clay. He'll set your feet on the rock to stay. Preparation for change. Preparation for change. You think, Lord, a demon-possessed girl. But God used this debauchery of hell to make this mother desperate to bring her to Jesus Christ. My mother and my daddy were sharecroppers. They didn't have anything. My mother, when she was 8 months pregnant with me, was chopping cotton under a hot Louisiana sun for $1.50 a day. I guess under today's way of doing things, it would have been best for them to have aborted me, because God knows I was born into a home of poverty, but thank God they didn't. Thank God they didn't. Thank God they didn't. And this terrible need brought my parents to Jesus. So somehow, are you advocating the problem? God forbid, no. But I want to tell you this. I was with a young man the other day. He's got a prosperous business in California. He spent 11 years in San Quentin. He walked in the other day and handed me a check for $50,000 for the work.

And I took the check and I asked him, I said, what business are you in? He was in my office in Baton Rouge. He told me the business that he had. It's prospering. And I was there the other day. I saw it. I asked him, I said, what did you do before you got into that business? He said, I was in armed robbery. He spent 11 years in San Quentin, in Vacaville. Mean. I mean, buddy, you talk about mean. His daddy, a Baptist preacher. Running from God. I asked him, I said, how in the world did you come to Jesus? His wife is one of the prettiest girls you ever met in your life. And the way he got her, he stuck a knife right there at the boy she was with and said, you're not her boyfriend anymore. This was all before he came to Jesus. Understand. Hallelujah. You have to explain it nowadays. I said, what did he do? You never look at him and dream he'd ever done such a thing. He said, what would you do if you had a shiv to your throat? Drunk, drug addict. His wife got saved first watching a telecast, and he said, I destroyed TV sets, Jimmy Swaggart. He said, I would take the thing and kick it when you'd come on. I hated you. Said, I hated you. I hated the way you talked. I hated the way you sang. I hated you and I'd curse you. And she'd turn it on. Because she just had as much spunk as he did. And one Sunday, flicked it on. And this is beautiful. Talking about the preparation for change. He was a hophead. He was a drunk. He'd just been released out of San Quentin. 11 years in the pen. And heading straight back. And he cursed. He said, I sat there and I used every name on you I could think of. He said, I laid it on a line. And said, I got up and told my wife, I'm leaving. I'll never be back. I don't want to ever see you again long as I live. I've had it. I've had it up to here. This God stuff, this Jesus stuff, the whole mess. I'm sick of it. I'm splitting. And as he was going out the door, God, I didn't know all of this was happening. I said through the TV set, you can run if you want to, but you'll never outrun Jesus Christ. Glory to God. Hallelujah. He said, my Lord, stood out in the yard and hit like a pole axe. Holy Ghost conviction reached out and got him. Reached out and got him. And right there in the front yard, tears started down his cheeks. Holy Ghost conviction all over him. And he prayed through to Jesus Christ. And he and his wife had a reunion right there in the front yard. Today he's full of the Holy Ghost. Today he's going to prisons, telling about Jesus. Today he's witnessing everywhere he can. But all of this hell that took place, Jesus didn't cause it, but he invaded it. He invaded it. He'll invade your alcoholism. He'll invade your drug addiction. He'll invade your perversion. He'll invade the jealousy. He'll invade the envy. He'll invade the malice and the greed. Now I'm going to show you something. The personalization of change. The possibility, the preparation, now the personalization. And if God will help me to give it to you, this is the core of the gospel. And some of you watching me right now say, Jimmy Swaggart, I've tried it and it doesn't work. I've gone to church. I've gotten religion. I know that's your problem. You don't need religion. Well, man, I've shaken the preacher's hand. I've joined the choir. They got enough problems without you. You see what I'm... There is no life that Jesus Christ can't change. I don't care who you are. I don't care what you are. I don't care...

Where you've been, I don't care. He can change you, but he can only change you as you come his way. He won't do it on your terms. He will not sign your contract. He will not do it in your manner. You must go his way. Now, Mark doesn't say it, but Matthew does. I'm going to show you the personalization of change. You see, I can only lead you so far. Some of you have been watching me by television for months. You're so much under conviction. You sit there and you cry and you weep. The Spirit of God deals with you, but that's all I can do. I'm a delivery boy. I can just lay it out. That's all I can do. The rest is up to you and God. Mark doesn't say it, but Matthew said when she came to Jesus, and you'll now know why he spoke to her as he did. When she said, Lord, I've got a daughter that's grievously vexed with the devil. And he said, you don't take the children's bread, give it to the dogs. Now, the reason he said it was this. This little Greek, this little Syrophoenician woman, this little Gentile,

David, have mercy on me. Same term that Bartimaeus used. That sounds like a beautiful term, and in Bartimaeus' heart, it was beautiful. It affected Bartimaeus' healing, a miracle, blinded eyes open. But her, it worked the opposite, and I'll tell you why. You see, when she came to Jesus and called him Son of David, she was in effect addressing him as though he was a magician, a shaman, a miracle worker. In other words, Lord, give me what you have to offer. She didn't use the term Lord then. Son of David, give me what you have to offer. She knew what she was calling him, but she did it in ignorance. She didn't understand. And that's the reason he said healing is the children's bread, and you don't take the bread and give it to dogs. You see, this is the problem with humanity. You want deliverance, sir. You want victory in your life. You're tired and you're sick of this road you've been traveling, of the hypocrisy, of the thin veneer that you try to cover up your ache and your pain and your greed and your guilt with. You want a change, don't you? But you want it on your own terms. You want it in your own way. You want it to exalt your own pride. You don't really want to go God's way. And you can sit there and say you want it all day long, and I've prayed and I've asked him for it and he won't give it to me, and you're lying, because you're still calling him Son of David, trying to get his goods without making him God in your life. He didn't hurt her feelings. He was trying to draw her out. You see, what I'm telling you tonight, you can have it. That book will give exactly what it has promised. It is a contract. But if you go halfway, you're just going to get half measures. If you just flirt or flit around the edges, that's all you're going to get. You say, well, I've tried it and it doesn't work. I've prayed and it doesn't work. I've cried to God and it doesn't work. I've tried this Jesus bit. I want to beg your pardon. You haven't tried anything. You've come to him like he was another shaman.

0: A man tells me with bondage that had wrecked his life, I've done it all, I've cried, I've prayed to God, why won't God deliver me? And you talk to him a few minutes and you realize he's saying, Son of David, miracle worker. But then the woman, she's smart. She may be a Greek and a Syrophoenician. She might not have known too very much about the law of Moses. She might not have understood too much about the covenant promise. But it didn't take her long to catch on. And she fell at his feet and worshiped him and called him Lord. And when she did that, she hit pay dirt. In other words, she was saying, I'll follow you wherever you go. You're mine from here on out. I'm giving you my life. I'm giving you my heart. I don't care what my friends think. I don't care what my business associates think. I don't care what the world thinks. I don't care what my wife's people think. I don't care what my people think or the others think. That church may be called a holy roller church or a tongue-talking church and look down on, but I'm going to get in it, and I'm going to get in those altars, and I'm going to get Jesus in my heart and Jesus in my life. I'm going all the way. I am calling him Lord, and I am making him Lord. Now, that's your answer. That's your answer tonight.
1: I don't want to do that. Well, the demon possession is going to remain. The only way you can get rid of the devils is invite the deity in. The other day in California, I saw something that you just, it was so beautiful, it defied description. I saw a man sitting there, he was in our meeting, 27 years with the Hell's Angels, number one most wanted criminal in the state of California. Sentenced to prison, and the lady judge said, you will never get out of jail as long as the day you live. He'd robbed banks, he'd done about everything you could think of. I looked at the man sitting by his side. The man was a detective, police force in Oakland, California. Some years before, he hated this man. He made it his life's work. He said, I'll catch him. I'll put him under. That's the last thing I do. I hate them, these Hell's Angels, this riffraff, this rot. And there was an enmity between these two that beggared description. To make the long story very, very short, they were seated side by side, both now saved by the blood of Jesus, both filled with the Holy Ghost, both lives changed, both. That's what I'm talking about, a changed life. That detective told me, said, Brother Swaggart, I was one of Oakland's finest. But I had as much hate in my heart as this man had. It took the same Jesus to set us free. Changed us. We received this letter the other day. It's one of thousands we received, and it said, Dear Jimmy, for the past 2 years I've lived an openly homosexual life. And this could apply to anything, really. He said, I've been on a tirade of drugs, alcoholism, and agony, and shame. He said, you would be hard-pressed to imagine what the emotional state of a homosexual really is. It's total hell. The back-breaking load of guilt produces intense anger and confusion. He said, I've tramped the streets of cities all over the United States looking for sex to fill the emptiness that unsatisfied lust produces. The lust was insatiable and unquenchable. They need Christ, he said. He said, I was watching you by television. And I was watching you by my own choice, although I hated Christians.

I saw something that I'd never seen before. He said, you seemed to plead. There were tears. There was compassion. You told me through those tears that Jesus loved me, a homosexual, and that if I would turn to him, I could be cleansed and forgiven. He said, I was deeply moved. But God had his plan. He said, immediately after I switched off the program, he said, I dropped you a short note and I just simply said, pray for me. Last of all, he said, I declared, I'm not going to live like this anymore. And that was all God wanted to hear. 2 days later, I gave my heart to Jesus Christ. He baptized me in the Holy Spirit. He said, little by little, since I put my hand in the hands of the Master, I've been totally delivered from the homosexual lifestyle, the alcohol, the drugs, and all the depression that accompanied this type of lifestyle. He said it 3 times, Brother Swaggart, I'm free, I'm free, I'm free. Was battered and scarred, and the auctioneer thought it scarcely worth his while to waste much time on the old violin. But he held it up with a smile. What am I bid, good folk? He cried. Who will start the bidding for me? A dollar, now two, only two? $2, and who will make it three? $3 once, $3 twice, going for three, but no. From the room far back, a gray-haired man came forward and picked up the bow. Then wiping the dust from the old violin and tightening up all the strings, he played a melody pure and sweet as an angel sings. The music ceased. And the auctioneer, with a voice that was quiet and low, said, what am I bid for the old violin? And he held it up with a bow. $1,000. Who will make it two? $2,000. Who will make it three? $3,000 once, $3,000 twice. And going.

understand. What changed its worth? The man replied, the touch of the master's hand. And many a man with life out of tune and battered and torn with sin is auctioned cheap to a thoughtless crowd, much like that violin. A mess of pottage, a glass of wine, a game, and he travels on. He's going once and going twice. He's going and almost gone. But the master comes, and the foolish crowd never can quite understand the worth of a soul and the change that's wrought by the touch of the master's hand. Would you bow your heads, please?

to believe God with me that Holy Ghost conviction will touch this place. 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Do you need a change? Are you tired of what you have been? Think about it. You don't want to go that way anymore. It's a dead-end street. You've been on the fast lane, but you want to get off. I'm here to tell you today, if you'll give him a chance, just give him a chance, he'll change you. He took a hate-filled fanatic by the name of Saul of Tarsus and made him the greatest apostle of love the world ever knew, the Apostle Paul. He'll do it for you. How many in this room? Thousands here. All the way to the top, the back, the sides, the main floor, the wherever. Jimmy Swaggart, I need a change. I'm not living right. I'm going in the wrong direction. I don't want to go that way anymore. I want something that's real. I'm tired of broken promises and bitter disappointments and New Year's resolutions. And wait a minute, God's speaking to me. Some few of you here, if there's not a change, you've already contemplated suicide. You've already thought about taking your own life. Whether that or not, I need a change. Pray for me. Would you slip up your hand? Let God see it. There's a hand. There's a hand. There's a

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1: 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Slip them up. Thank you. Thank you.
0: I want everyone to stand, please. Everybody standing. I'm going to ask Thomas and the team to sing that old song, "Just As I Am," without one plea, but that thy blood was shed for me, O Lamb of God, I come. And I'm going to ask every one of you that raised your hand, Jesus is passing by. He's doing it for you. He wants to come into your heart. He wants to change you. A wife can have a new husband. A husband can have a new wife. Children can have new parents. Parents, new children. Neighbors, new friends. When Jesus changes your life. And as they sing it, I want you to come. Come from the top, the sides. We'll wait for you, but come now.

I want you to look at Brother Swaggart, please. I want those of you by television to look very closely for just a few moments. Don't worry about the weeping. Thank God for it. Hallelujah. Praise the name of our God. About the only good thing you can say about it, it works. It works, it works. I want to tell you this tonight. Those of you that have come to this front, those of you watching by television, God loves you. God loves every one of you. God wants to come into your heart. I don't know what the devil's told you. He's lied to every one of you. He lies to everybody. He'll tell you it's no good. It won't work for you. It's boring. It's a drag. He's got great things for you. And if you come to Jesus, you'll miss them all. He's a liar. I'm here to tell you today, if you'll walk in the footsteps of the man of Galilee, he'll make something of you. He'll change your life. Every time John Starnes walks out here and sings and blesses you, you'd never dream that he sang in a rock and roll band, served drinks behind a bar, lived the way of the world, but Jesus changed him. He's in the changing business. He's in the changing business. How do I get it, Jimmy Swaggart? You get it by making him Lord of your life. The key is you're saying, I'll follow Jesus. I'm not going to follow the drug crowd, the whiskey crowd, the gambling crowd, the fast crowd. I don't care what it costs me. I'm following Jesus. I'll tell you what it'll cost you. It'll cost you all your sins, all your bondage, all the greed, all the hell. I'll tell you what you'll get. Eternal life. Eternal life. You're so close, so close. Angels in heaven right now are looking at you, ready to shout. Doesn't take much to get them started. When one soul says yes,

Let me say this one final thing before you pray. When you give your heart to Jesus, you're not giving your heart to some namby-pamby freak. You're not giving your heart to some panty waist. He's the King of Kings and the Lord of Lords. He's the heavyweight champion. You're following the commander-in-chief. Glory.

I'm going to pray the sinner's prayer. I do this everywhere because God told me to do it. And yet you don't have to do it to get saved. And saying it won't save you. But if you believe it, it will. If you believe it, God can make a perfect heart. Because tonight, He's going to change you. He's not going to try to rework you. He's going to make you anew. Now let's pray. Repeat it after me and believe it. You, but television, repeat it after me and believe it. Dear God in heaven, I come to you in Jesus' name. I'm tired of the old life. I want a change. And I'm asking for that change. That your blood would cleanse me from every stain of sin. Make me what I ought to be. And I cannot do it by myself. I need your help. You said in your holy word, Romans chapter 10, verses 9 and 10, if we confess with our mouth that He is Lord, and believe in our heart that God raised Him from the dead, we'll be saved. We'll be changed. Right now, with my mouth, I say it. He is Lord of my life forevermore. In my heart, I believe that God raised Him from the dead. And the power that raised Him from the dead, right now, in the name of Jesus, changes me. I accept Jesus Christ as my Savior forever and ever. And according to His word, right now, I'm washed, I'm sanctified, I'm justified. I'm saved.

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2: We presented this song a couple weeks ago, and we had said it had been first printed in 1878. Or 1787, actually. In 1845, Andrew Jackson requested it be sung at his bedside as he lay dying. I found out that Teddy Roosevelt and Robert E. Lee requested this song be done at their funeral. This song has rich meaning to the believer. We have a firm foundation.

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that will be when my Jesus I shall see, and I look upon his face. Oh, the one saved me by his grace, when he takes me all by my hand and leads me to that old promised land. Oh, what a day, glorious day, that will be. There'll be no sorrow there, no more burden to bear, no more sickness, no pain, no more parting over there. And forever I will be, oh yes, with the one that died for me. Oh, what a day, glorious day, that'll be.

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2: 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They are entitled The Message of the Cross, The New Covenant, Five Offerings of Leviticus, How the Holy Spirit Works, and What I Hate, That Do I. That last book was one of Dad's most popular books. 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
0: 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This is the Jimmy Swaggart Broadcast. Evangelist Jimmy Swaggart has been on television longer than any minister in history. His ministry spans over 60 years and has touched the lives of millions with the message of Christ and Him crucified. 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

my sins all away. I thank him all the days of my life. Hallelujah. Every single sin, every stain, every blunder, he has taken it away. Hallelujah. Something to praise him for. Can you say he's taken your sins away? Can you say that this morning? My sins are gone. My sins are gone. Hallelujah. Praise the name of Jesus. Lord, we want to glorify you this morning. We thank you so much. When we were lost, you came and you found us. Lord, when we were sick, you made us whole. You are our Father and we love you, Lord. We are so glad that we are your children. You have changed us, Lord. You have transformed us, Lord. And we glorify your name.

My. The glory of the Lord has been in this place and is present tense in this place. If you need prayer, I want you to come forward, please. We believe the Lord is able to heal the sick, to deliver as no one or nothing else can do. And Jesus is the sweet.

Heavenly Father, we pray for everyone who has walked up here today, everyone by television all over the world, everyone by the internet, everyone by radio all over the world. We ask in the name of Jesus that healing virtue, delivering power would flow into each and every physical body. And Lord, I take authority over that disease of cancer, heart trouble, migraine headaches, arthritis. In the name of Jesus, be free. And I take authority over the powers of darkness that would steal, kill, and destroy. In the name of Jesus, you are defeated. And Lord, we give you the praise and the glory. Hallelujah. And everyone said amen and amen. Well, glory to God.

Mama, praise God. Thank you, ladies and Joseph. Praise the Lord. There's enough message of the Word of God in that song to set every captive free on the face of planet Earth. Praise God. And I believe that some, while they were singing, found their way back all over this world. Praise the Lord. So we're going to receive the tithe and the offerings now, and we would thank you for your... Could you stand, please? Could you stand? Heavenly Father, I ask in the name of Jesus that every person under the sound of my voice, here, there, and yonder, that every need would be met, irrespective as to what that need is, be it financial, be it physical, be it spiritual, be it domestical, mental, it makes no difference. You are able. That every need as well be met for the ministry. And we ask it all in Jesus' name. And everyone said amen and amen. Could I get you to come, please, and put in your gifts?

Walt Mills wrote this song, and as he's written several great songs, let it bless your heart.

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2: Ladies and gentlemen, this is Pastor Gabriel Swaggart, and we've got a very special offer that I believe you need to have in your library, something that will benefit you each and every single day. 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And it has a scripture reference, which is 1 Corinthians 1:18. And then my grandfather goes in a short description of what this verse means. This is something that you need. You'll cherish it. You'll use it. You'll be blessed by it. 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
4: You have your Bibles this morning. Thank you, singers and musicians. Turn to the great Gospel of John, the 9th chapter, first verse. John outlived all of the chosen apostles. He was right at 100 years of age when he was called home to glory. He spent his last years in Ephesus, after being finally released from the Isle of Patmos, where he wrote the great book of Revelation. They said that he would say it over and over again because he had to be carried because of the age of infirmity, or the infirmity of age, from place to place. And he would say, "When I'm gone, there will be no one left who touched him." And he was right. But one day there's going to be a meeting, praise God. Chapter 9, the great book of St. John. And as Jesus passed by, first verse, thank God he passes by.

Thank God he passes by. Somebody in this place, he passed by for you. He passed by for you. He stopped for you. Yes, he did. And when Jesus passed by, he saw a man which was blind from his birth. And his disciples asked him, saying, Master, who did sin? This man or his parents that he was born blind? Now, how could he have sinned in his mother's womb? Because they asked, did this man sin to cause the blindness? No, possibly they were speaking of after, of course. He was a grown man. And his disciples asked him, saying, Master, who did sin, this man or his parents, that he was born blind? Jesus answered, neither has this man sinned nor his parents. He didn't mean they were sinless. He just mean that it did not cause this problem, but that the works of God should be made manifest in him. And I want to use for a subject preaching a few minutes this morning. A man born blind. Would you bow your heads? Heavenly Father, as we come before these people today, we ask in the name of Jesus that you would anoint us to give to them what they need. Help us, Lord, to say exactly what you want said in the way that you want it said. Reach down into the recesses of the hearts, not only here, but there and yonder. And Lord, cause the message to be steered in the direction that will meet that need, whatever that need might be. And I'll ask it all in the name of Jesus. Amen and amen. As Joseph began praise and worship here a few minutes ago, and began to sing that old song, My Sins Are Gone, I sat there thinking for a few moments, the first time I ever heard that song. Francis and I were preaching a meeting in a little community called Brett, Florida. I think it was a corner store and maybe a service station, and that was about it. But it was a great church, a large church, to be just in a community. And the Lord gave us great meetings there. And I remember the Sunday of the last meeting. I think we preached two there, or two or three. And I went to the church to pray, and I was struggling. I couldn't get the message. I sought the face of the Lord. There seemed to be nothing that would come. And I had something I could preach, but I knew it wasn't right. But the Lord would not lay anything else on my heart. And I laid on that floor in that church that Sunday afternoon, struggling in my spirit, Lord, what do you want me to give these people tonight? And as I got up, because I had received nothing, I thought, and walked out the door, the Holy Spirit moved up on my spirit and said, I want you to preach on resisting the Holy Spirit. There was a man in that church who was one of the stanchions of righteousness. He had four sons. They were all grown and married, had families of their own. They were quite prosperous in that part of Florida, owning hundreds, maybe together thousands of acres of land. He had sought God and cried to God for their salvation and died without seeing a one of them saved. That Sunday night, I'll never forget it. As I began to preach this message that God gave me, the Spirit of God fell in that place. All four of those sons were there that night.

all four and their families. Glory, the Holy Ghost knows. I said the Holy Spirit knows. The Holy Spirit knows. They were all sitting on one row. I saw the Holy Spirit begin to deal with them, and I want to tell you something. The High Sheriff of Heaven can serve a warrant on a soul. Glory to God. Hallelujah to the Lamb. I said the High Sheriff of Heaven can serve a warrant on a soul. I looked over at those young men, and they were fighting. But then I saw the first one get up. Stepped out and walked to that front, and all three of his brothers followed him. Glory to God. When that service ended, you could say there's a new name written down in glory. Well, really, there were four new names. Really, there were about 8 or 10 new names, because the whole families came, said yes to the Lord. The greatest miracle that Jesus performed, I think, was the raising of Lazarus from the dead after being dead for 4 days and nights. We would have trouble with somebody being dead 1 hour. But 4 days and nights. The greatest miracle, I think, of all the thousands he performed. But I think the second greatest miracle was the subject of my text, the healing of the man born blind. The Lord had healed blinded people before, but never one who had been born blind. That meant that all of the recesses of their eyes were not functioning. Can you imagine the mother's heart when she finally realized that the little one she held in her arms was blind? It could not see. She watched it grow up, stumbling and asking its mother, "Why am I like this?" This was a lesson. It was a picture. This man born blind was a picture of humanity born in sin. Born spiritually blind as a result of original sin. Now get that. That's the reason the world is in the mess that it's in today. It's because of this very thing. Paul said that all unconverted, all who are not born again, are dead in trespasses and sin. He didn't say bad, sick. He said dead. And dead is dead. It has no life there. What was he talking about? Due to original sin, man is born dead in trespasses and sins, meaning total depravity. Do you understand what I'm saying? Total depravity. They have no correct thought of God. You didn't either before you got saved, unless you learned something in a church you attended. Total depravity. That means that an unconverted person, an unsaved person, cannot get saved through their own machinations. They can't. It's impossible. You, every one of you sitting here, every one of you by television, by radio, by the internet, your salvation is a miracle.

For that to happen, the Holy Spirit had to act upon the preached or sung or quoted or spoken word of God. Are you all listening to me? The Holy Spirit will not act outside of this word. That's the reason that Paul said, preach the word. Preach the word. Preach the word. Preach the word. I'm not interested in anything else. I want the word. I couldn't care less what Harvard says. I want the word. I don't mean to be unkind, but I couldn't care less what the Pope says. I want the word. Somehow the word, whether it's singing a song like Joseph and Martha and Gracie sang, or I tried to sing, and whether it's preaching, teaching, that word has to come to that dispossessed soul. And then the Holy Spirit acts upon it. Amen. Glory to God. Glory to God. And without that happening, that soul cannot be saved. You say, what in the world are you trying to put television all over the world? If you wonder that, you need to get saved. Glory to God! Because this gospel of the kingdom must be preached to all the world. And then shall the end come. There's nothing in the world more important. As long as the gospel is the greatest export that America has, the jackbooted heel of foreign soldiers will never walk upon American soil. Amen.

word. This thing is so powerful. I don't mean our efforts. I meant the gospel is so powerful. Had a preacher to tell me once. He said, Brother Swaggart, we were in Africa. And he said, he was with his, whoever was with him. He said, we were told we were going to go to a village the next day that had never heard the gospel. And he said, I thrilled. I was going to be able to preach the gospel to a group of Africans that's never heard the gospel. He said, we went back into that particular country. And he said, when we got pretty close to the village, he said, I heard something. What is that? Closer we got, it got more and more distinguishable. Then I heard it. There is a river that flows from God above. There is a fountain, oh, that's filled with His great love. Come to these waters. There is a vast supply. There is a river. Not was, not shall be, but there is a river that never shall run dry. There came a thirsty woman that day at Jacob's well. Her life was ruined and wasted. Her soul was lost as well. Oh, but she came unto the Master. He forgave her all her sin. And said, if you drink of the water that I will give you, you'll never thirst again.

from God above. There is a fountain opened in the house of David. Glory to God. Never shall run dry. Come to these waters.

Here's the thing about it. Those people in that tribe could not speak English. They didn't know English. But the Spirit of God in that song, just about everyone, when they got there, he said, Brother Swagger, just about the whole village had given their heart to Christ. Glory to God. Hallelujah. Jesus passed by. Jesus passed by. Jesus passed by. And saw a man born blind, begging those sightless orbs, looking down, looking up, but seeing nothing. Darkness. You have to understand, somebody born blind, they have nothing they can relate to. They hear your voice, but they can't imagine what you would look like. They hear a baby's cry, but what does a baby look like? Somebody speaks of their

rising of the sun and its beauty, but they can't relate to it. That's the way that the world without God is. They can't relate to anything the Lord has until they are born again. Glory to God. And the disciples looked at him and said to Jesus, did this man sin or his parents that he was born like this? When they said, did this man sin, they were probably meaning, did the Lord know he was going to do some terrible thing? And after he was born, when he became an adult, and thereby he was born blind because of that. Jesus said, neither he or his parents have sinned. He wasn't meaning they did not sin. He was meaning there was no sin that caused this problem. Let me tell you, I made the statement on the message of the cross Friday morning. Unless there is a rapture of the church, you can call it resurrection if you want to. For the Lord himself shall descend from heaven with a shout, with the voice of the archangel, with the trump of God. The dead in Christ shall rise first. Then we which are alive and remain shall be caught up together within the clouds and meet the Lord in the air. And so shall we ever

Glory to God. Unless there is a rapture, there will be no church. The church is losing its way fast. In the last days, perilous times shall come. Men shall be lovers of their own selves, covetous, boasters, proud, disobedient to parents, unthankful, unholy, without natural affection, truth breakers, false accusers, incontinent, fierce, despisers of those that are good, traitors, heady, high-minded, lovers of pleasures more than lovers of God, having a form of godliness but denying the power thereof. From such turn away. He was talking about the church. Point number two, unless the second coming of the Lord takes place, and it will, this world would be destroyed totally. The church depends on the rapture. The world depends on the second coming. But I got news for the naysayers. That trump of God is going to sound. Can I get me a trumpet over there? Can I hear a trumpet? The trump of God shall sound. We which are alive and remain. Glory to God. Oh, love of Bikita. Shandala Baba Sote. I don't know, but loud enough to wake every sainted dead that's ever gone to glory. And then the second coming. The first one, Jesus won't come to this earth. He'll come to about 3,000 feet. How do you know that? I know everything. That's why. Didn't you hear the man say that Jim and I are geniuses? Well, it's in the Word of God, but I won't take the time to explain it. That church, you cannot believe it. You can laugh at it. You can call it escapism and all of that baloney. But it's going to happen. And that second time, Jesus is coming back to this earth. The great prophet Zechariah said he's coming back to fight as he fought in days of battle. That means he's not coming back to be spit upon, to be caricatured, laughed at, lampooned, lambasted, whipped and beaten, caricatured and cursed and reviled. But he's coming back, crowned King of Kings and Lord of Lords and the fairest of 10,000s. Well, my Lord is coming back to earth again. Yes, my Lord is coming back to earth. Again, Satan will be bound 1,000 years, and I'll have no tempter then.

waiting for the coming. What's that next line? Of that glad millennial day. Thank you, honey. We got one saved person in this place. What's the next line now? When our Lord will come again to catch the waiting church away. Well, I'm shouting, praising, praying for that day of sweet release. Ah, when my Lord

0: Hallelujah. What's that song that says it ain't through? And it ain't, huh?
1: It ain't over till it's over?
0: No, no. And to see if he knew.
2: It ain't you.
0: All right, you may be seated. I'm not finished here yet. I'm close, but I'm not finished yet. Jesus said, but that the works of God may be performed in him. Glory to God. Boy, I want to stop right there for just a moment. Every dispossessed soul that you've ever seen, I don't care how deep in sin they've gone, I don't care how bad it is, I don't care how horrible it is, how lost they are, but the works of God.

and they can be brought to Christ. Lives change. There are scores of you here. You were drug addicts. You were alcoholics. Some of you wasn't that. You're just plain mean. But Jesus got a hold of my life, and he won't let me go home. Can you preach without singing? No, I don't want to. Jesus got a hold of my heart, got a hold of my soul. Now I feel so glad, don't have what I once had. Well, Jesus got a hold of my life, and he won't let me go. My Lord, I feel that. I said,

may be seated. Now, let me say a couple of things here that's corrective. Jesus said, no, this man hasn't sinned. At least he sinned, but not causing this. Neither did his parents. There came out a few years ago what somebody called the family curse. Somebody said, is there such a thing as a family curse? Oh, yes, it is. There are generational curses, family curses, curses of every kind you can think. But when you came to Christ, the curse of the broken law was taken away. Glory to God. I'm not cursed, you're not cursed, you're not cursed, I'm not cursed. Don't you let some preacher tell you that your great, great, great grandpappy did some bad thing and now it's come down to you. Why you? Why didn't it stop a little bit for that other scurrilous crew before it got to you? No, don't listen. When he saved you, every curse was broken. There is no curse. He took it at Calvary's cross. He paid the price at Calvary's cross. You say, well, what happened? What's wrong with these people that are having problems? Like all of us, they get their eyes off the cross. If they ever had them on the cross. And it's no family curse. Let me tell you something. You may never have heard this, but I want you to get it. There's no problem that Jesus Christ cannot solve. There's nothing worse, E.V. Hill said, than dead and dying. And Jesus took care of that 2,000 years ago when he walked out of that tomb. Now listen to me carefully. If you have failed the Lord and sinned and done some terrible thing, don't run from him, run to him. Yes. Glory to God. Jesus made some clay with spittle. Strange thing. Put it on that blind man's eyes. Say, what did that mean? Why did he do that? It was a type of his physical, human, fleshly being. He was a man, the man, Christ Jesus, but still he was God.

0: You understand that? He laid aside the expression of his deity, but never lost possession of his deity. Every miracle he performed was not as God, but as the man, Christ Jesus, full of the Holy Spirit. Jesus told him, put that clay on your eyes and hold it with your hands. And go to the pool of Siloam and wash. What was that? That's the moving, that's a type of the Holy Spirit. I was there the other day. They just have excavated in Jerusalem the pool of Siloam. The other times we were there, it was not done, but now it's done. It has marble steps that, I don't know, reach up two or three stories or a story or whatever, come down to the, I guess, within this front row of the pool. And the pool is narrow, maybe 10 feet wide, maybe 40 feet long, 50 feet long. And God with me said, it's almost guaranteed that Jesus walked upon these steps. And that poor blind beggar staggers to the pool of Siloam and did what the Lord said, washed the clay from his eyes. What was the first thing he saw? The scripture said he looked up. He saw the heavens. Can you imagine how he must have felt? He never had seen anything in his life. Can you imagine? Yes, you can. How you felt when you gave your heart to Christ. Oh! Your whole world changed. You saw things you've never seen before. You quit seeing things you'd been seeing all your life. Praise God. And he came seeing, and the Pharisees heard about it and got mad. It's something, isn't it? The worst enemy to the church is the church. Do you know what you've experienced here this morning when Joseph was leading the praise and worship, when Gabriel was out here, and when he quoted those words, gone at last, gone at last. The power of God went all over me. And do you realize that most of the churches in this world have never experienced that one single time? And do you know there are thousands of other churches that have, but it's been years ago and it's no longer there? But God is still moving, still doing great and mighty things. Pharisees said to this blind man, who healed you? He said, his name is Jesus. Show me one other in the world. Come on now, my good Muslim friends, can Mohammed do that? My Buddhist friends, can Buddha do that? No. My Chinese friends, can Confucius do that?
1: No, he can't.
0: Jesus. Glory to God. They said, do you know I'm skipping some? Do you know this man is a sinner? Because he opened your eyes on the Sabbath? Oh, that was horrible. My. It was awful. Don't you know he's a sinner? Well, I know one thing. Whereas I was blind, now I see. Glory, glory, glory. They said, "You're excommunicated from the synagogue." Good. Let me tell you, I got to close. I got to quit. There are some of you already have experienced what I'm about to say. Others of you have not. Others of you will. When you embrace the message of the cross, your church just might tell you you'd be happier somewhere else. But you're in good company. Your own family might tell you, "We don't want no more to do with you. You've embraced that swaggered stuff." No, it's not swaggered stuff. It's Holy Spirit stuff. He came to Jesus, and Jesus said, "I, the one who talks to you, I am. I am. I am the light of this world. I am the Lord of glory." And that blind beggar, used to be blind, accepted him. What difference did it make that he was booted out of the synagogue? He found Jesus. He found Jesus. Jesus got a hold of my life, and he won't let me go. Jesus came into my heart,

Jesus got a hold of my life, won't let me go. Your heads are bowed, your eyes are closed. I sense the presence of God in this place. If you're here and you don't know Him as your own personal Savior, or if there is something between you and God, you're a Christian, you're saved, but there's something between you and God. I want in this building, I want you to slip up a hand, and I will not embarrass you, I promise. There's a man. Raise it, please.

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Now, I'm not asking you to join our church. This is not for that purpose. I'm asking you to make things right with God, and that's not hard to do. It's not hard to do. I want you to come and stand, each one of you who raised your hands, and even if you did not raise your hand, but you know there's a problem there, I want you to come and let Jesus take care of it for you. Come on as we sing it.

0: I want you to look at Brother Swaggart, please, for a moment. I don't care who you are. I don't care what you've done. God loves you. Sir, Jesus Christ died on that cross for you, for every one of you here. He died for you. It's a little chorus we sing that says, let Jesus fix it for you. He can fix it. I want you to bow your heads and repeat after me. Now, I'm going to pray the sinner's prayer. I know some of you are already saved, but I want you to say it with me anyway and believe it with all of your heart. Now let us pray. And those of you by television, by the internet, wherever, I want you to do the same thing. Glory to God. Honey, what's your name?
1: Heather.
0: Just a moment's time. The Lord's going to tell all of heaven, Heather just made it right. Glory to God. Praise God. Bow your heads, please, and say it with me. Dear Heavenly Father,
2: I come to you
0: in the name of Jesus.
2: I'm sorry for my sins.
0: The things I've done, which are wrong.
2: Please forgive me.
0: Cleanse me with your precious blood
2: from all unrighteousness.
0: With my mouth,
2: I confess
0: the Lord Jesus.
2: In my heart,
0: I believe.
2: Now
0: that's the key.
2: I believe
0: that God raised Jesus.
2: From the dead.
0: And he's alive.
2: This very moment.
0: I accept the power of God.
2: In my heart and life.
0: And I accept Jesus Christ.
2: As the Savior of my soul.
0: And according to his word.
2: Right now.
0: I'm washed.
2: I'm cleansed.
0: I'm forgiven.
2: I'm delivered.
0: I am saved.
2: Glory to God.

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0: is no other God.
1: That's it, yes.
0: I gotta say it. I've been saying it all week. There is no other God.
1: There is no other God.
0: I've been saying it all of my life. There is no other God. There's other gods who you can pat on the belly. Come on. There's gods you can talk to, but they don't answer. And they have no hands to touch you. And they have no heart to feel what you're going through. That when you're walking through the valley, you need a God that is in the valley, the lily of the valley. Do I hear anybody in this house? I've been walking through some of those valleys. I know what it is. But I know who He is. He's

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Has there been a high mountain in your life that you cannot tunnel through? God is a specialist. I said he's a specialist. He specializes in all those things we humans call impossible. Turn around and tell somebody, but he will.

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One more time, please. Pick up this mic just a tiny bit, please. Once my soul was astray from that heavenly way.

want y'all to stay here for a moment. We don't know what some of you are going through right at this moment. We don't know the heartache and the pain that some of you have faced or are facing at this moment right now. But I want you to understand that no matter what you are facing, He won't leave you alone. He will not leave you alone. If you just reach up to that nail-scarred hand, He'll lead you through. I want you to pick it up with that second verse and go all the way out. And if you're here this evening, or if you're watching me by television, you're going through something, understand. And I believe that God, the Holy Ghost, is speaking to you, telling you, I'm not going to let you go. I'm not going to let you go. I will not let you go. One more time.

0: 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We came out of Word of Faith, and without that message of the cross, we would still be in that doctrine. And we are so glad that we have Sunlife Radio.
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2: You know, the other day, Beulah and I were traveling back to California, and we had a call from her sister that our nephew was having some problems, who was a Christian. And I haven't heard from Glenn for a long time. And so we gave him a call. We were aware that he was having some problems. And he was at a young age, he was an alcoholic. And he accepted the Lord and he followed the Lord. And then all of a sudden, just a couple of years ago, he started falling back and he started drinking. And so he's having these problems. So we called him up on the phone. So we were on Highway 10 out between Texas and California someplace. And we talked for over an hour with him. And you could sense the fear on him. It was incredible. And he said, "Roy, pray for me. I'm seeing demon spirits." And he says, "I can't explain. My wife is so scared." He said, "I see them right here in front of me." He said, "There was a whole legion of them the other night. And they're saying they're going to kill my kids. Not me, my kids." Ladies and gentlemen, when you open the door, you have to go through. But praise God, on the other end, if you'll just raise your voice to Jesus, he'll be waiting for you. As we talked to Glenn, and Beulah and I just prayed, I could feel the Holy Spirit come into that car. And we just hung up and we said, "Glenn, we'll call you back in a few days." Well, we called him back in a few days. And he said, "After you prayed with me, the number 3 came up strong in my mind." It was about 10 o'clock in the morning when we prayed for him. And he said, 3 just kept coming, 3. And exactly 3 o'clock in the afternoon, Jesus Christ delivered him from those demonic spirits that he was having. And he said, "Roy, I used to pray for 5 minutes. And he says, "I'm praying 2 and 3 hours and I can't stop." He says, "I have an experience in God like I never have before in my life." And I said, "See, the Lord will let you have what you want to have. But now you have him for sure." And I said, "You know, can you tell me what really brought this on?" And he said, "A weak church I was going to. They were not preaching the word." But he said, "Praise God, my wife and I found a spirit-filled church here in this little community that we're going to." Amen. Praise God. Glory to God. Hallelujah. Jesus is the sweetest name I know.

that I love to hear. Oh yes. But never, never has there been a name so dear. Oh, to this heart of mine, as this name so divine. Oh, that precious, precious name

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Oh, yes. And to thank him and to praise him for his wonderful grace.

0: 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It's the Message of the Cross, 7 days a week at 7 a.m. Central Time. 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

Hallelujah. 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Let's sing it. Just stand to your feet this morning, Family Worship Center, and let's sing it right now. One

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Lord, I pray this morning for everyone who is listening and watching. I'm asking that your touch, no matter what they have done, would give them life, give them healing,

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dwell together in unity. It is like the precious ointment upon the head that ran down upon the beard, even Aaron's beard, that went down to the skirts of his garments, as the dew of Hermon, and as the dew that descended upon the mountains of Zion. For there the Lord commanded the blessing, even life forevermore. If I were to have a title this morning, I would title this message Unity. If I were to have a subtitle, it would be The Precious Ointment. Unity is a word that we are even now being bombarded with in this nation. You're going to hear that word, no doubt, spoken in Charlie Kirk's funeral service, celebration of life today. Listen to this evangelist. Don't shut down in the next few moments. What do I mean by that? I mean most Christians erroneously believe that you already know about unity. I beg to differ. My 26th year now of full-time evangelistic work, crisscrossing the nation. Once again, preaching in every shape, style, and size of church imaginable. I have discovered this. Unity is a term we oftentimes speak. We little understand, and we less seldom practice. I want to say that again. Unity is a term we oftentimes give lip service to. We little understand from a biblical perspective, and we even less seldom practice. But there is power in unity. It is truly, in my estimation, the key that unlocks the exponential supernatural operation of the person of the Spirit in the church world. Father, help us in the next few moments. As we dive into the text and we attempt to see what you're wanting to speak to this local body of believers, I pray, Lord, again that you grant to me clarity of thought, conciseness of speech, and converts for my labor. I pray, God, that in this moment, as Pastor Donnie stated last week, let it serve as the launching pad for today's ministry. A divided nation needs a united church. Let all divisions be laid aside. Let us truly become a people that practice what David is proclaiming in this text. We'll ask it all in the name of Jesus, and everyone said, amen. David is the author of the 133rd Psalm. He writes all three verses, addressing himself to the biblical subject matter of unity. Unity, that term in the King James Version of the Bible, is only found three different times. One time in the Old Testament, here in the 133rd Psalm, and the other two times found in Paul's writings to the Ephesians, where he speaks about the unity of the Spirit and the unity of the faith, both of those phrases used in the same chapter. David, in these three verses, will address himself to a biblical subject of which he has first-hand knowledge and or experience. Now listen to what I'm saying in my introduction. David, addressing himself to unity, does not write from a position of second-hand knowledge. He does not write about unity after

strangely enough, finds its origin in his own house. His own son, a young man by the name of Absalom, would rise up in rebellion and cause a civil war so that Hebrew would take the life of fellow Hebrew. So when David writes about the subject of unity, he does so from firsthand knowledge. This is so important for us to understand in my opening remarks. Because you see, I have discovered in my travels through the years that in every church, I don't know who it is in this church, but there are some of you in this church. In every church, there are spiritual armchair quarterbacks. Oh, I'm going to preach today. They are convinced that they know everything about spirituality and the governance of the church. There are people in every church that are convinced that if they could just chart the praise and worship songs, if they could just tell the team what songs to sing and what songs they are forbidden to sing, that the worship service would go better. There are people that are convinced that if they could just get the pastor's notation for the sermon and mark through a few things and insert a few things, that the pastor would preach better. There are people that are convinced that if they could just get into this media booth and punch a few buttons and turn a few knobs. There are people in every church that are convinced that if they could just get their hands on the thermostat, for the first time in the history of Family Worship Center, nobody would be too hot, nobody would be too cold, but we would be like Goldilocks. Everyone would be just right. But isn't it interesting that the same people that are convinced that they know everything about everything in church, I have discovered to be the same people that have never done anything for the kingdom of God. Oh, it's easy to sit back and second guess. It's easy to fly the plane from the co-pilot's chair. David's not guilty of such. And he writes with firsthand knowledge. And the first word of the first verse is simply behold in the King James translation, which literally means this: look and see. Now, too many people believe those terms are synonyms, but they are not the same. And I will prove it with this illustration. How often have you gone through your home looking for your car keys? Looking for the remote control to the television. Come on. Looking for your cell phone, only to discover after 60 minutes of frustrated looking, you have walked by the item you were looking for no less than a dozen times. You see, you were looking, but you failed to see. I said, you were looking, but you failed to see. My brother pastors an Assemblies of God church just out of Tulsa in Manford, Oklahoma. Manford Assembly of God. If you're in the greater Tulsa area and you're looking for a good church, that's a good plug. And my brother's church will not be able to afford the advertisement that I just gave him. My parents had gone to see my brother, and my mother called that afternoon and said, we were at lunch today, and I noticed that your father was looking. He was looking, looking, looking all over the table. And she said, Paul, honey, what are you looking for? He said, my fork. She said, honey, it's in your hand. You see, we look, but we fail to see. And here's what David is saying. He's about to unveil this major key to dynamic spirituality in the subject of unity. And what he's saying to the reader is, I want you to look at this revelation, but don't just look at it. I want you to see it. I, as an evangelist, can tell you that far too often these men of God get up on Sunday morning and they open the sacred text and they have you look on a revelation from God's word. But far too many of us exit the sanctuary at the conclusion of the sermon failing to have ever seen the revelation. The writer in the New Testament says it this way: do not merely be hearers of the word, but be doers of the word. Behold, look and see how good and how pleasant it is. I don't have time to deal with those two terms. I wished I did, because there's

much to mine out, but good and pleasant are an odd couple. They're an odd pair. How good and how pleasant it is for brethren to dwell together. Now let me stop here and explain or exegete the term brothers or brethren for just a few moments. I never thought I would have to stop and exegete this. Never thought I would have to stop and explain this. I thought this was just a given. But now I recognize that we are living in the most biblically illiterate age in the history of America. And I recognize that in our audiences, we as preachers can't take for granted what you know or what you may not know. In my estimation, gentlemen, preaching has become much more difficult in the last 10 years. You see, we have to recognize that in our audience, there are people that need the milk of the word because you're too immature to handle anything else. While there are others in the same audience that need the meat of the word because you need to be built up and edified. And can I tell you, it takes a skilled cook to hold one baby in one arm with a bottle in its mouth while feeding a steak to someone else with the other hand. And preaching has become challenging. And I do not want to take for granted what you know or do not know, but the term brothers is important for us to explain because we're living, unfortunately, in an era in America where everybody claims to be my brother and sister. Far too many claim to be my fellow comrade in Christianity. I mentioned a brother a moment ago, Matthew Aaron. I have twin sisters that are also younger than I, Melissa and Melissa, twins. My parents did them wrong, Melissa and Melissa. The only person they did more wrong than my sisters is their elementary teachers when they were both in the same class, Melissa and Melissa. And there's one reason alone, very simplistic reason, that Matthew is my brother and Melissa are my sisters. You want to know what that reason is? They were born that way. I said they were born that way. Understand this with me this morning. Just because we all gather together under the same shingle does not make us brothers and sisters. Just because we are all seated in this sanctuary and family worship center does not make us brothers or sisters. Listen to me. Just because you are a part of the Sun Life broadcasting audience does not make you my brother or my sister. No. We are brothers and sisters because Jesus said to be such, every individual must be born again. You must be born again. I said you must be born again. I said you must be born again. It's an absolute. There is no debate. And that's who David is addressing. Our brothers and sisters in the Lord, how good and pleasant it is when they dwell together in unity. Now let me just stop and explain some very important subject matter about that simplistic word, unity. I said early to you that it's something we oftentimes speak about. It's something we little understand that I hope my messages today will bear out. And it's something we even less seldom practice. You see, far too many of us have bought into the erroneous idea that simply because we go to church and nobody gets a black eye, praise God, we must be unified. I mean, we went to church, nobody got cussed out. Nobody got into a fist fight in the parking lot. Hallelujah. We must be unified. Listen, we have bought into the erroneous idea that the absence of conflict equals the presence of unity. And that is not the case. I'm going to prove to you that the absence of conflict does not necessitate the presence of unity. What is unity? Unity, very simplistic, is when the pastor, in the church context, which we're speaking about, is given a vision, a dream, a goal from God, and the congregation unites behind that dream, goal, or vision, and they all pull with the pastor toward the fulfillment of said dream, goal, or vision. Pretty simplistic. The opposite of unity, division, is when the pastor and a portion of his people are pulling toward a God-given goal or vision, while there is another portion of people pulling in the opposite direction, attempting to undermine

the accomplishments that God has for that house. I have preached in churches that were divided. I have preached in churches where they were literally having it out just before the launch of the service. And we understand the scriptural principle that a house divided against itself cannot stand. However, there is a third category concerning the subject of unity, which is the least recognized, it is the most prevalent, and in my estimation, the most dangerous. You ready? Here's that third category. You have the pastor and a portion of people that are pulling toward the God-given goal or vision or dream. You don't have any division. You don't have anybody that's the enemy or the antithesis. You don't have anybody pulling in the opposite direction. No. What you have is the majority who just don't pull at all. Oh, I told you I come to preach today. I said you have the majority. They're not against, but they're just not for. Oh, we want you to have a great service tonight, evangelist. We pray that this place is filled to the rafters. We pray that this sanctuary is filled to capacity, but just don't expect me to come back tonight. You just came out of Share-a-thon, and I've heard Gabriel address it both on television and from the platform here today. How many people would say, oh, we love Sun Life Broadcasting Network, and we want it to continue, and we want to see you meet your fiscal goals every month, just as long as I don't have to give anything to make that happen. Y'all don't love me as much as you used to, I can tell. You see, it's not that you are opposed. You're just not invested. Listen to me. And that is just as much a lack of unity as if this side of the church were warring against this side of the church. And it's more dangerous because it goes undiagnosed. It goes unrecognized. It goes unaddressed. Unity. David is unlocking for us the key to what I call the corporate anointing, the power of the corporate anointing. We have individual anointing. Again, I do not want to take for granted what you know or do not know. Let me tell you what I believe the simplistic definition of the anointing is. If you don't know what that term means, it's a term that we use. It simply means this. It's God's given ability to do what God has told a person to do. That's what the anointing is. Whatever God calls you to do in this life, He then accompanies that call with His ability to do what He called you to do. I mean, we saw Him on that screen just a few moments ago. There was an unusual anointing on the life of evangelist Jimmy Swaggart. There was an unusual call on the life of Brother Swaggart. But yet God gave him the anointing, the empowerment, the equipment to do what He had called him to do. However, there is something beyond individual anointing. To me, this has become almost unspoken in the modern American church. It's what I referenced a moment ago. It's called the corporate anointing. You see, each and every one of you, as I've already said, has an individual anointing, but we've lost the understanding of the power of togetherness. We've lost the understanding of the power of coming together and releasing our individual anointing into the culture, into the atmosphere, so that we create a corporate anointing. The writer of Ecclesiastes said this, two are better than one. Undeniably, he said, two are better than one. The scripture says this, one of you will put 1,000 to flight. Oh, but two of you will put 10,000 to flight. What does that illustrate? It illustrates that when we begin to operate together, when we begin to unify, when we begin to practice the corporate anointing, there is at least a tenfold multiplier of the anointing that is now at play. I said, it's now at play. Jesus said, if any two of you shall agree on any one thing, it shall be done of my Father that is in heaven. There is a power that is released when you and I begin.

And to understand the corporate anointing. Can I just say to you that I am weary? I'm 50 years of age. I've been through a season of weariness. I've been through a season where I have felt weak and I have felt tired and I have felt worn. And I've traveled this nation and I pack my bag and I fly and I drive and I preach. And I feel like I'm a one-man show. I'm being transparent with you right now. I said I feel like a one-man show. I go into these churches and I can sense when it's in operation. And I can sense when it's not. And I have grown so tired of everybody sitting out there looking at me, waiting on me to pull another rabbit out of my magician's hat, waiting on me to preach something they never heard preached before, waiting on me to, God forbid, that I'm not hitting on all eight cylinders. God forbid.

not have slept as well on Saturday night. Have you? It's high time that we recognize that the success of the service should not be based on the performance of any singular individual. It's high time we recognize that the success of our services are not my responsibility, not their responsibility, but it is our responsibility. It's all of us working together. So if we have a dud of a service, don't go home and say, well, what's wrong with the preacher? Go home and say, what's wrong with me? Oh, yeah, you won't be back tonight. Come on, saints. I'm afraid we have bred them.

And as much as I appreciate this media platform, I'm afraid that it may, in and of its own self, breed that mentality. Nothing wrong with a media platform. I'm just afraid that it makes that mentality more prevalent in the minds of people. No, it's all of us. I said it's all of us. Together. That creates an impact in the culture of a service. So that's what David is trying to unlock. It's what he's trying to explain. The power of unity. The mystery of the corporate anointing. And then he begins to illustrate such in verse 2 and verse 3 of that 133rd Psalm. I'm only going to deal with about half of verse 2. He says, it is like, it's the tool of simile now used by the author. It is like, it's a comparison. What? The corporate anointing, the power of unity is like the precious ointment that ran down the head, the beard, and ultimately arrived on the garments of Aaron, the high priest. Now, what's he talking about? Remember, it's a comparative statement. He's comparing it to Exodus chapter 30, if you're a biblical student. In Exodus chapter 30, you're going to see that the children of Israel have been delivered from 400 plus years of Egyptian bondage. They're following a man by the name of Moses, and they're in this desert or wilderness place, and God is speaking to them about creating him a house, a tabernacle, a tent, that he could dwell in their midst. And he says to Moses there in Exodus chapter 30, I want you to take five ingredients, and I want you to make a perfume, or what the King James writer calls an ointment, with them. And you're going to use that perfume, and you're going to put it on the tent of meeting, and you're going to put it on the brazen altar, and you're going to put it on the brazen laver, and you're going to put it on the table of showbread, and you're going to put it on the golden candlestick or the menorah. You're going to put it on the ark. You're going to put it everywhere, on everything. And then you're going to put it on those that serve in the office of the high priest. And you're not going to put it on anything that's ordinary, because this fragrance, this ointment is extraordinary. God help me preach right here. Don't put it on anything that's ordinary. It is selective for that which is extraordinary. Listen to me, saints. Exodus chapter 30 doesn't use the term that David uses. David calls it precious ointment. Understand that the culture, the climate, the environment that I'm speaking about, the power of the corporate anointing, the power of unity, it is precious. Most churches never operate to the level, to the degree, or to the capacity that I am communicating to you about this morning. Most never do. They settle for less, but there is a precious culture or climate that you and I can inhabit. It is more than the ordinary. How many can agree with the evangelist this morning? Are you tired of the redundancies of religion? Are you tired of going through the same mechanics and motions? Are you ready to encounter God at a different level in a different place? I know that's the heart of Pastor Donnie. I've heard him preaching, and he's going to continue to preach on a coming revival for Family Worship Center. We need that precious outpouring, that precious manifestation of the divine constantly in our midst. Five ingredients. You got myrrh, you got cassia, you got sweet cinnamon, sweet calamus, and the oil of the olive. Stay with me just a few minutes. Let me preach. Five ingredients. What's interesting to me is four of those five were not grown locally. They were not indigenous. Now catch that. God commanded Moses to make a perfume out of something that Moses couldn't get his hands on easily. Four of the five things weren't grown locally. You just didn't go out and get a little cinnamon and get a little cassia. No. These things were only grown in foreign lands. So how did they get their hands on them? Because God commanded it. It would be through bands of traders. Because of their positioning in the wilderness, they were positioned.

Listen to me. I said they were very valuable. One of the greatest tricks of the enemy is to cause you to see yourself without value. One of the greatest tricks of the devil is to cause you to believe that you are insignificant in the greater scheme of the plan of God, that you are insignificant in this church, that you are insignificant in this media outreach and network. He will tell you you're too old to matter or you're too young to matter. He'll tell you you're too white to matter, you're too black to matter, you're too brown to matter. Come on. He'll tell you you're too educated for them, you're too uneducated. He'll tell you you're too poor to make a difference. He'll give you 101 reasons of why you do not have value. But what I want you to see from the text is that we need you involved. We need you engaged. We receive our ultimate power from togetherness. And I want you to see that you are a valued commodity in the mind and the kingdom of God. I want you to see how valuable you are. No, Peter said you were not bought. You were not purchased with corruptible things such as silver and gold, but you're so valuable to God that he bought you. He paid for you by the precious blood of his only son, Christ Jesus, our Lord. Hallelujah. You matter to God. You matter. You're of value. You're of significance. If any one ingredient was missing, the perfume could not be labeled precious. If any one ingredient was absent, they could not use it in God's design and operation. Please listen to me, saints. I know this is too practical for some of you, but please listen to me. That's why you cannot sit at home and think, well, I won't go to church today because, you know, I got this to do or that to do or nothing to do. Anyway, they can have church without me. I'm so glad that we can have church without some people, because if we depended on some people to have church, we'd never have church. Oh, the true evangelist has come out today. Yes, yes, we can have church without you. Yes, we can. Far too often we do. But we cannot have the kind of church that we could have had with you. Come on, saints. Paul addresses himself to this subject in the New Testament. Paul writes about the value of the body. He said, the eye can't tell the ear. I don't need you. Come on, saints. No, all of the body, Paul said, every member of the body is important. Every member must be functioning for the body to do all that is required of it. I mean, how would you like to wake up tomorrow morning and your right leg say, hey, I think I'll just stay in bed today? I mean, yeah, you could get a walker, you could get some crutches, you could get a wheelchair, you could go about and carry out the day's demands, but you would not be as effective and as efficient as if all members of the body were present and functioning. Please understand, you might not be able to sing, you might not be able to preach, you might not be able to give large amounts, but if all you have is that element of faith that God has deposited in you, when you come to the house of God and release that element of faith into the atmosphere, you are making the service better than it would have been in your absence. Hallelujah. Man, God's got a design. Every element. But now,

Some of y'all laugh like you know somebody like that. See, be careful lest you begin to think more of yourself than you ought. Now, you're important. I just preached you're important. You're valuable. But you ain't all that in a bag of chips. And you have to understand that God has measured you. God has given you borders. God has given you boundaries. Your value is only found as you operate in your lane. Now, I tell you, I've seen a lot of church trouble in my years of ministry. And I can track most of it to people in church who were operating outside their lane. Oh, you may be well-intentioned. There might be a vacated ministry position that needs occupying. Hear the evangelist. But it would better be left unoccupied than occupied by the wrong person. I can tell I'm not connecting with some of you. Some of you are thinking, what's he saying? I'm saying this. If you can't sing, my God, do us all a favor. Don't sing. Ah, you understand that, don't you? Come on. I've seen far too many people that get frustrated. You see, when you try to occupy a position or a gifting that God hasn't called you to occupy, you're going to become self-frustrated, and then in your self-frustration, you're going to spill over and frustrate everybody else. You've been measured. You are not the total package. Stay where God has called you. Then they take these raw ingredients. Now, if you've shouted me down, you'll really shout me down right here. They take these raw ingredients that cost a lot of money. And they give them over to the apothecary, the perfume maker. And the first thing he does is pulverize them. I told you you'd shout. You see, you are a valuable commodity. But God cannot get or extract the value from you as you are. He extracts the value from you as he breaks you. It's no different than our Lord. The value of Jesus was in his broken body, in his brokenness on Calvary's cross. And they take those raw ingredients and they begin to pulverize them. And some interesting things begin to occur in the bowl of the perfume maker or the apothecary. As he's grinding, as he's breaking those raw ingredients, I find it interesting to note, my preacher friends, that all of a sudden in that breaking, in that grinding, in the making of the powder, you begin to lose sight of what is cassia and what is myrrh. Hallelujah. You begin to lose the ability to tell where the sweet cinnamon starts and where the sweet calamus stops. Come on. All of a sudden, you can't tell what the individual ingredients are. They are mixed together, and all of a sudden, they become one. Ladies and gentlemen, the power of unity is found in this beautiful comparison and illustration that David is giving. Paul says it this way, in the kingdom of God, there is not Jew and there is not Greek. There is not rich and there is not poor. There is not red, yellow, black, red, white, or brown. There is not Assemblies of God, Church of God, Baptist, Episcopalian, Presbyterian, and 101 others. No, when we come into the kingdom of God and we are in the hand of the master perfume maker and he begins to blend us together and we begin to unify and we understand our power in togetherness, all of a sudden we recognize we are not many, but we are one in Christ Jesus our Lord. Hallelujah! We are one in Christ Jesus our Lord. One. One. One. Now here you have this high-priced powder with the final element or ingredient to be added, which serves multiple purposes. I will highlight two in the next few moments. That is the oil of the olive.

olive. Again, only extracted under pressure, crushing. The oil of the olive was necessary because it will encapsulate, capture the other ingredients, the myrrh, the cassia, the sweet cinnamon, and the sweet calamus. Because you see, here's what they didn't want to happen. They didn't want to spend all this money, wait all this time on these bands of traders to come by only to have gone. Blown to the four corners of the earth, never to be retrieved. Hear me, Family Worship Center. The devil would like nothing more than to come into this local congregation, this media ministry outlet, and huff and puff and blow this house down. Did you hear me? He would like nothing more, especially in a season of transition, especially in a season of ongoing grieving processes. He would like nothing more than to come in and cause divisions and sects and segments because he recognizes that he could. I've preached in great churches that were revival centers, only to come back later and find that 20, 30 people is all that remains from hundreds. And I said, what happened? So they take the oil, which is a type of the Holy Spirit. He serves as a protectant. And they pour the oil over that powder of expense. And the oil captures all of those ingredients that are so precious in the eyes of God. You and I need the protector today. I said, we need the protector. We need to recognize greater is he that is in us and that is upon us than he that is in this world. Holy Spirit, protect us from the strategies, the schemes, the plots, and the plans of our adversary. Not only did it serve as a protectant, but it also served as a lubricant. I love preaching this point. It also served as a lubricant. Let me close my Bible. That'll help some of you. You see, when those elements were broken down, pulverized, mixed, in that breaking down process, they developed some rough edges. Hallelujah. I said they developed some rough edges. So in order for them to cohabitate together, you need a little oil. Oh, yes. You are precious and you are in the kingdom of God, but you still have rough edges. I know people, gentlemen, that I love. Brother Lauren, I'm going to heaven with them. They're saved. They're spirit-filled. We're going to spend eternity with each other. That's wonderful, as long as I don't have to spend 5 minutes with them here on earth. Y'all, come on. I know that's a little too true. I mean, I'm just transparent. There are people that I know, I mean, I know they're going to heaven. I know they love God, but they rub me the wrong way. And I'm not so foolish to believe that I don't rub some people the wrong way. Because I've got rough edges, and you've got rough edges, and we've got rough edges. Come on, saints, that's why we're being sanctified. That's why we're being polished. That's why we're being changed. But if you're anything like me, there's some people that I say, Lord, I know they're justified. But if you'd let me pop a few knots on their head, it would help them to be sanctified. And the way that we cohabitate, the way that we are able to coexist, the way that we are able to work together, because we come from all walks of life, some of us have served God for 5 minutes, some for 50 years, and the way that we keep from killing each other is we have the oil of the Holy Spirit. I said we have the oil, the lubricant of the Spirit that allows us to not merely coexist, but to thrive in our existence. All right, I got to quit. Listen, I got to quit. Come back tonight. I'm going to preach some more on this tonight. If they don't hang me this afternoon. I'm just kidding.

0: it's pretty elementary. Every Bible school student ought to understand it. Every high school, junior high school girl ought to understand it. You see, what's being created here is a perfume. A perfume. Girl goes to ready herself for a social event. Singers, musicians, begin to make your way back. She readies herself for a social event. And she goes and retrieves a bottle. I used to say a bottle of Chanel No. 5, and all the teenage girls, early 20s, they looked at me like, you stupid, outdated dinosaur. So now I don't know what girls wear. I've got a 15-year-old, don't have a clue. Not only do I not know, there's a second part to that, I don't care. So I say they go back and get whatever, I don't know, a bottle of Britney Spears, maybe that still ain't outdated. I don't know. Sam, what do they wear? Sam doesn't know either. So when she has a theology that a little dab will do her, she uncorks the bottle, puts a little on behind this ear, a little on behind that ear, puts the lid back on the bottle. Her cell phone begins to vibrate. She looks at a text. One of her other girlfriends is texting saying, I just found out he is going to be there tonight. He being a person that this young lady is extremely interested in. So now the same young lady that just a few moments ago, Sister Frances, had the ideology that a little dab of perfume would do her, goes back to the same bottle and bathes herself in it. Might even mix a few different bottles together. Come on, saints. Because she's hoping to get around him and he's going to pick up the fragrance. Now, some of y'all still sitting here looking at me like, what are you talking about? If some of you would go home tonight and put on some perfume and or cologne instead of Bengay before bed, it might revolutionize your marriage. Yeah, now you woke up, didn't you? Took you 45 minutes to get with me. You see, the hope is that the fragrance will create attraction, and that attraction will open the door for conversation, and that conversation will ultimately lead into relationship. Can I tell you, the same is true in the church. The same is true in the spirit. The reason most people don't want anything to do with modern American Christianity is because most of the versions of modern American Christianity stink. They're tired of our stinking attitude. They're tired of our stinking outlook on life. They're tired. Come on, saints. It is high time that we come together and allow the person of the Holy Spirit to descend upon us from heaven, not in a normal fashion, but an extraordinary way, and wash us from all filthiness of the flesh, so that when we get out on the workplace, when we get on the school campus, when we get in our neighborhood, when we get in our community, it will be the fragrance of the Spirit that reaches out and draws the lost into conversation. And then in that conversation, we can lead the lost into a relationship with Jesus Christ, the King of Kings and the Lord of Lords. How good and how pleasant it is. Stand to your feet this morning when we dwell together in unity. Hallelujah. I sense the presence of the Lord. Now let me say something that I think has some sensitivity to it. I believe the Lord wants me to say this. In Brother Swaggart's absence, I've already stated he had an unusual anointing. The question is in the minds of many, how do you replace a man like that? You don't. You don't. He was one of a kind. Let me tell this body something. I'm not preaching to that TV camera right now as much as I'm preaching to those of you in this church. TV camera just happens to be here. Do not put undue expectations on Donnie, on Gabriel, Sister Francis, this entire staff. Do not put undue expectations on yourself as individuals. I believe God sent me here this weekend to preach on this great biblical truth and tell you that in His void and in His absence, your strength, your answer is not found in any one person. It's found in your togetherness. It's found from front to back, from side to side. It's found from platform to pew. It's found through the television camera. Those of you that are watching, I believe, listen, I believe this is prophetic. Just as I believe the assassination and martyrdom of Charlie Kirk sparked something where you're seeing tens of thousands come to life. How do you replace a Charlie Kirk? You don't. It's the togetherness. How do you replace an evangelist Jimmy Swaggart? You don't. I believe in his absence. Family Worship Center and the Sun Life Broadcasting Network is going to unite. I believe there's going to be an exponential manifestation of the Spirit of God. I believe the power of your togetherness, listen, is going to take you to a zenith, a height, and a place that you have never known before. I believe it. I believe it. We need each other. Our victory is in each other. Every person in this room that wants to see this church, this media ministry, go to a place that it has not been previously, and you're willing to put your hand to the plow. You're willing to put your foot to the path. You're willing to put your voice in action. You're willing to put your dollar in the offering. Every person that wants to see God move exponentially in might and in power, step out and begin to come to this altar as they begin to play and sing. Come on, all around this room. Our power is in our togetherness. Come on, togetherness. You and me. Me and you.
1: Together.
0: That's it, Joseph. Sing it right there.

take somebody by the hand right now. Come on. Lift their hand up toward heaven. They're going to sing it one more time before Pastor Donnie comes. Come on, our power's in our togetherness. I said our power's in our togetherness. How many of you remember when you were a child, we used to play a little game called Red Rover, Red Rover? Come on. Does that date me a little right there? And one side would hold hands, and then somebody would run from the other side and try to break the chain. If you broke the chain, you got to take a captive back to your side. But if the chain didn't break, we got to take them over to our side. How many of you are believing that the chain is not going to break? And the Lord is getting ready to send souls. The Lord's getting ready to send souls. We're getting ready to raid hell and empty it.

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3: 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Every morning when I'm on my run, I have my earbuds in and I'm feeding my spirit with anointed music. And I know that you enjoy good gospel music as well. And we have a very special offer for you regarding our music. Now listen to this. It is If Not For Grace, that's Martha Borg. Hear My Heart, that's Grace Brumley's new recording. His Voice Makes the Difference, that's by Dad. And Live from Nashville, that's by Dad. But what's different about these, it's not only a CD, but it also contains a USB. For so many of you have new cars that don't have CD.

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0: 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This is a repeat broadcast of the message of the cross with Pastor Lauren Larson.

Welcome today to the Message of the Cross. This is Brother Warren Larson, and I'm joined with a terrific panel of fellows that will help us explain a bit of Romans 7, 19, and 20 to you. Those are our goals for today. 19 and 20. We might get to 21, but we'll see how the conversation goes. So if you have a Bible, be turning there. Again, Romans 7. We'll start with verse 19 and go on to 20 and, if possible, 21. Just a couple of things to make mention. We'll get this business out of the way. We want to thank you, first of all, for everything that you did in Share-a-thon last week. However, we did run a little bit shy, about 900,000 shy of what we need to pay the bills for television time, radio time, and internet. And so we would greatly appreciate it if you have not been able to give or did not give yet, that you would allow the Lord to use you and help us cover what we did not cover in the 4 days of Share-a-thon. And again,

0: again, a great big thank you to everybody who did what they did. $3,100,000 in 4 days is still a phenomenal amount of money, and thank you for it. Also, I want to make mention, I'm looking forward to tomorrow here on the Message of the Cross, a very good friend of mine, Frances Allen, will be here, and she pastors with her family in Natchitoches, Louisiana at the Oasis of Love Church, and she will be our special guest. And gentlemen, she made a point to me that I hadn't thought about. She said, do you realize I'll be the first woman on the panel of the Message of the Cross? And I hadn't, but I can tell you this, she's a good one. And she knows the Message of the Cross. She and her husband, David, preached it for many, many years. We lost David last year, and David was a personal friend of mine, both he and Francis, but David was a very, very special man. So I'm looking forward to having Francis Allen as our special guest tomorrow. You don't want to miss it. She'll bless you, and we appreciate her taking the time to be with us. Also, International Youth Camp is here, and the Kids Camp is here starting Wednesday. And I'm looking around, and all the guys that are involved in it on a regular basis are probably getting ready for it. So International Youth Conference, July 22nd through the 26th, and we're looking forward to having you. Give us the list of speakers, if you will, for the there we are. International Youth Conference. It starts off with Paris and ends up with Joseph on Sunday night. You can see all the folk in between, and we hope that you will come out and be a part of these services. Even if you haven't registered, you're still welcome to come to the live services. If you haven't registered and you have kids, then we encourage you to do that. That's another part of the conference. Also, the Kids Conference. If we have a graphic on that. Kids Conference, God's Masterpiece, these are for the younger folk, and we're having conferences that are separate but at the same time, so that if parents have children of ages that are fit into the Kids Conference, they can go, while those that are of the age of the International Youth Conference can go there. And so both are set up to run simultaneously so that parents don't have to make two trips to Baton Rouge. I like Baton Rouge, but one trip in the summertime is probably sufficient. So thank you for participating. Some of the services, the night services, and I think the morning services starting Thursday will be televised. But if you can be here, there's nothing like being in the presence of the Lord with like believers. So International Youth Conference and the Kids Conference starting out tomorrow on Wednesday. And I think that is our business. Let me introduce our panel. Dave Smith, good to have you.
1: Yes, sir. Looking forward to the conferences.
0: Yes, me too.
1: They're just terrific every time.
0: Amen. David Bork, good to have you.
2: Yes, sir. Good to be here this morning. Looking forward to the program. Just want to make mention, I have a couple of meetings to announce. I'm going to be with Carrie Doucette at the Crossway Fellowship Church. That's located at 395 VFW Drive, and that's going to be this Sunday morning, the 26th at 10 a.m. So if you live anywhere in the area, that's just down the street from Baton Rouge here. So if you live anywhere in the area, come and join me. And then on August the 9th, I'm going to be at Send the Fire Ministries, and that's located at 1607 7th Street in Coachella, California. And that's August the 9th at 10 a.m.

0: by the 30th and 31st, 7 p.m. both nights. It's going to be a great night of worship in the Word, so don't miss it. Bring your family and your friends and your faith. And Sunday morning, actually Saturday night after that conference concludes, I'll be with John 316 Ministries in Charlotte, Arkansas. It'll be a special service Saturday night for those on the grounds there in the rehabilitation center I mentioned yesterday. They house about 300 people, and it is a large property there. And we'll be staying over and staying for the Sunday service Sunday morning at 9:45, actually. I said 10, but it's 9:45 is when they begin. And if you get there at 10, we'll let you in, I promise. But be with us if you can. Charlotte, Arkansas, we, as I said, we travel sometimes. So some of our friends in the Portia, Arkansas area, you wouldn't be too far off. And come join us if you're able to on that date. So that's August the 1st and the 2nd. And that's it for me for now.
1: Okay, and just to be making you aware, Brother Borg, David Borg Ministries on Facebook,
0: yes,
1: give you
0: right.
1: all the details. Right. And your ministry on Facebook
0: yep.
1: would
0: just,
1: give all the details.
0: That's
1: it's
0: right.
1: just Joseph Larson.
0: That's right, yeah.
1: All right, very good. John Rosenstern, good to have
2: good
1: you,
2: to
1: my
2: be here,
1: friend.
2: Brother Lauren.
1: I have a little wisdom here on the program, as
2: always.
1: Well,
2: that's why I'm here, to get some from you fellas.
1: Yes, sir. Well, it's always good to have you.
2: Good to be here, my friend.
1: And David Watts, Dr. David Watts.
3: Yes, sir. Thank you for having me. IYC, IKC is going to be a good one. Thursday afternoon, I'll be doing a session from 2 to 3. So if you're here on campus, we'd love to see you over in the Charter Building, room 433. And then Friday morning, I'll be preaching for the kids at IKC. So
1: always
3: have a good time with the kiddos, and looking forward to that.
1: Amen. Yeah, and I failed to mention two things. I will be in the conference. I'll be teaching a session on making disciples of Christ at 2 o'clock on Friday afternoon. And then my next meeting won't be until August the 7th in Bowling Green and Findlay. And I have evidently aired and not given TV the information they need to put it on the screen, but I'll say a little bit about it. Anything I do like that, I just blame it on brain surgery. It works. My wife says I'm milking it, but I am. Bowling Green, Findlay, Ohio, August 7th, 8th, and 9th. Two locations. 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So two services in Findlay at the Weinbrenner Conference Center Friday and Saturday night, and then Sunday morning with Faith, Hope, Love Christian Church. My good friend, Pastor Willie Miller, is putting it on with his staff, and looking forward to being back in Bowling Green and Findlay. So be sure that you make your plans to be with us if you're in the Bowling Green area. All right, we are looking at Romans chapter 7. And Dave, let's go ahead and read 19 and 20.
4: For the good that I would, I do not.
1: If I depend on self and not the cross.
4: But the evil which I would not.
1: Don't want to do.
4: That I do.
1: Which is exactly what every believer will do, no matter how hard he tries to do otherwise, if he tries to live this life outside of the cross.
4: Now, if I do that I would not.
1: Which is exactly what will happen if the believer tries to live this life outside of God's prescribed order.
4: It is no more I that do it, but sin.
1: The sin nature
4: that dwells in me.
1: This emphatically states that the believer has a sin nature. In the original Greek text, if it contains the definite article before the word sin, which originally did read the sin, it is not speaking of acts of sin, but rather the sin nature or the evil nature. The idea is not getting rid of the sin nature, which actually cannot be done, but rather controlling it, which the apostle has told us how to do in Romans 6 and 8. When the trump sounds, we shall be changed, and there shall be no more sin nature. I've asked the fellows, and I want to try to summarize some things and make it simple for us. Oftentimes, we can get off into details that can bring a little confusion, and I hope to simplify the process.

0: process this morning. If you'll give me just a few moments, a few minutes to walk through where it is, where we have been, so we can see where we are going. We are studying sanctification, and in the great book of Romans, sanctification is really the third major section in Romans 6, 7, and 8. It's sanctification. Sanctification starts basically in Romans 6, I would probably say 5 and 20, but it's here where we find the defeat of sin based on our union with Christ. And as you read chapter 6 and you travel through it, you see where the victory over sin is won. It was won at the cross, and it was won as our union with Christ took place at the moment of salvation. This is sanctification that is instantaneous. It's boom, in a moment's time, no question about it. And yet, remember, a couple of months ago, as we finished up with Romans chapter 6, we came up with the thought that we are joyful, willing servants of God, freed from the power of sin. And that's what Romans 6 teaches us. Man, what a joy. We are willful, joyful, freed servants of God. And now that's where we're heading out to be. And then when we get to Romans 7, if you'll give the diagram on the overview of 7, please. We come to the monkey wrench, if you will, in the Christian experience relative to sanctification. Let's not forget that Romans 7 is a continuation of the subject of sanctification. And Paul begins it in verses 1 through 6 by telling us that the believer is dead to the law. The believer must realize that the law can never be the means of sanctification. Therefore, he is dead to the law as the means of righteousness. He must understand and apply this truth in order to bring forth fruit unto God. So the believer is dead to the law. Paul didn't understand that, and he describes this in Romans 7:13, we think, when he first began his Christian experience. He didn't understand the truth, and so he tried to live for God by means of keeping the law through self-effort, and failed, as everyone always did. And he gives us that experience here. See, the problem that we have as believers is that we're in a new covenant, but we're trying to live for God in an old covenant way and means. And that can't happen. That's not how it's supposed to happen. When we get to Romans 7:14 through 20, and really through 25, Paul is now telling us that the problem with trying to live for God in our own ability is an impossibility because of a sin nature that lives in us. He continues to teach the proper means of sanctification in these scriptures by explaining why a Christian is incapable of sanctifying himself. The problem is not a desire to live righteously. We find that the believer has that. It's not a problem of having a proper knowledge of right and wrong, even though we grow in our knowledge of right and wrong as we walk with God. We have those things. The problem is we are incapable of sanctifying ourselves because of indwelling sin. Sin that is in us will always prevent the individual from living for God in their own ability. And if we don't understand that, we won't experience what we should relative to progressive sanctification. So we're dead to the law. Don't make the mistake I did. And then we have to be aware, as Paul is, that he is pointing to himself and saying that he has a sin nature. And this is why he cannot, in his own ability, in his own strength, live for God. And he's trying to teach the believers in Rome that this is true of every single believer. It's true of every single person who has experienced salvation in Christ. So what Paul is trying to do is get us to eliminate our faith in self so that we can be ready for the how to live for God that he explains in Romans 8. So Romans 7 is really, as I see it, accumulation of thoughts teaching us how to live for God, and by showing us what not to do and showing us what every human being has on the inside of them and that which makes it incapable of living for God. And again, if you give us half a chance, we'll try to live in this new covenant in an old covenant way. What do I mean by that? Again, old covenant, God gave the rules, said, you keep it. Well, you have to remember that the old covenant was given to prove to men that they couldn't keep it. And if you take a look at any ethic, any moral, any truth that's righteous today, and you look at it as a member of the new covenant and you say, I'll do it, you've made a major mistake. You have to realize that because of the sin nature in you, there is a new ways and means of accomplishing righteousness. Doesn't mean that you get to sin. Doesn't mean that God condones sin. It means that you and I, under the terms of the new covenant, have to live the new covenant life the new covenant way, not the old covenant process of here's the rule, keep it, self-will. So what we've learned is that Paul wants us to be dead to laws, the means of righteousness. Paul tried it, couldn't do it. And he's teaching us that because of indwelling sin, sin in us, the sin nature, if we attempt to live for God in any other way outside of faith in Christ and what he did for us at Calvary, the Spirit will not be our helper. He'll step back and we will fail miserably. That's why I think that all of Romans 7, and I'll conclude with this, gentlemen, is leading us towards verses 24 and 25. And that is this, where Paul says, oh, wretched man that I am. This isn't Paul in the throes of sinful defeat. This is Paul looking at himself and saying, I am incapable of living for God. But as he writes the book of Romans, he's not without the knowledge of how to live the new covenant way. Oh, wretched man that I am, who shall deliver me from the body of this death? Then he says, verse 25, that he knows the answer. I thank God through Jesus Christ, our Lord. So the means of sanctification is never faith in self. That is what causes the problem. And if we look at Romans 7 in totality, everything then points us to, hey, guys, it's not the knowledge of what's right and wrong that'll get you where you need to be, even though you need it. And it's not the desire to do the right thing, which you have as a new creation man in Christ. It's the understanding of how to live for God and letting the Spirit of God live in us. And I think that Paul is honestly trying to point us in that direction in the totality of Romans 7. So when we come to verse 19, we're in the middle of this conversation. He says, for the good that I would, I do not, but the evil I would not, that I do. I don't think Paul is consistently failing God, but he realizes that if he doesn't approach it the right way, then he will in fact find himself in this condition.
1: There's a responsibility that believers have here, and this is why I think Paul shows us the potential for our failure. Our responsibility is to faith, having the right object of faith and walking in that faith. And if we get distracted, if we get tempted, if we get moved, or if we try to perform through our ability, and that's what temptation does, is it tries to encourage us to use our own willpower, our own strength, our own machinations. But in so thinking, if we learn, and this is the obedience part, if we learn obedience through suffering and this idea that we can have this victory that's already ours. I think yesterday you used the word potential. The potential is 100% in our victory. Not in us, but in our victory, because Christ already fulfilled that which was done 2,000 years ago. So we have to learn to walk in it. And Paul is bringing his experiences during his early years, how when he first got saved, it wasn't through the law that brought him to Christ. In fact, he got saved outside of the law because the law doesn't save. Therefore, you can't walk in law to try to perform the righteousness that God has given us that was without the law.
0: Right.
1: And this is where I think when we see our failures, rather than being frustrated, discouraged, we should rejoice and then repent in this way. Lord, I didn't mean to use my willpower. I'm going to return back to the power that you have in Christ.
0: Do you think that a lot of Christians really understand how important that is?
1: No.
0: Not to be trusting in self.
1: No, because all the programs that I've studied over the years, all the movements, even all the different denominations and all the different movements that affected the evangelical church, the charismatic church, even the Pentecostal church, clearly indicate to me that there was some element of gravitating to some type of law. Now, law doesn't necessarily mean I'm referring to the law of Moses, although in some cases they try to do that. But the reality is they're trying to find something that we can do or something that we can feel guilty about not doing. And whether it's you know, you name the movement. I wrote a book recently, and I'm tweaking it even a little bit

more now, called Broken Cisterns. And when I look back, not that that's the emphasis of the book, but when I look back at all these movements, and even book two that will come out later, of all these movements and all these different programs, I see that commonality. There's some type of element that's trying to draw somebody into law, that they're guilty for not doing something in terms of some works, or they're doing some type of works to bring about some type of

0: repentance and righteousness. Well, the Catholic Church tried that for years through penance, but saying simple prayers isn't going to solve the problem. Going back to the cross, understanding that the power of the Holy Spirit is there and available to you to quicken your mortal members so that you have the victory, you can walk in the victory, and we can enjoy the victory that we have in Christ.
1: Okay. So Paul, as of yet, has not really introduced in his writing, in the text, the emphasis on the Holy Spirit. He's showing us what we what is in us still, mm-hmm. even right. as a born-again man, that we might not have faith in self. And we have to recognize that.
0: Yeah,
1: I think it's the hardest lesson to learn in the terms of living out the new covenant.
2: This verse destroys our faith in self-confidence.
0: There you go.
2: Paul makes it very clear, your flesh cannot produce God's righteousness.
1: Right.
2: So, but what do we as a church, as a whole say? We say, try harder. We say, try harder, do this, do that. And he's destroying that victory is not produced by trying harder. Victory is produced by our dependence on what Christ did at Calvary. And that self-confidence or self-improvement is not going to be what's going to give us victory over sin. But like John said, that's what we pointed to people. We said, well, just try harder. Do this system. Do this list of things, and it's going to bring you victory. And that's where we fall short. Paul destroys all of that in this passage. Your flesh is not ever going to produce God's righteousness, no matter how hard you try.

0: day out in the elements for days, punishing himself for his sinful thoughts. I mean, whatever it was, none of that's going to produce real, true righteousness.
1: Right.
2: And this is not only in one's personal battle with sin, this should be applied every day.
1: Yes.
2: But in reading Paul, what we'll

0: that we rarely say today. He would say in 2 Corinthians of his relationships with others and the way that he would respond that the cross had taught him that though we walk in the flesh, we don't war after the flesh.
1: Yeah.
0: For the weapons of our warfare are not carnal. And so no matter the spectrum of life that this that we find enemies, and we'll find it in our personal life, we'll find it in relationships, we'll find it in ministry avenues, the lesson is I can't divert to the flesh,
1: yeah,
0: or revert to the flesh. I can't produce the will of God. I can't produce righteous fruit. If I and it reminds us the call of the flesh lingers so near.
1: Right.
0: Because Paul, the battle to revert, the battle to I'm going to give them a piece of my mind, or I'm going to fight to keep this instead of letting God fight for me, because that's really, I think, 2 Corinthians chapter 10, what it's all about. Paul's not going to he's not going to fight and prove how worthy he is of his apostleship by some show in the flesh performance.
1: Right.
0: But I guess I'm just saying that this is a seedbed for many other areas of the Christian life.
1: Right. It's the base on how to live for God.
2: So the mind the mind knows what's right. The will wants to do what's right. But the flesh can't accomplish that.
1: And that's what the lesson is. I think that's the huge lesson here in all of Romans 7. And I want to say this again over and over and over again, because we've heard that renewal of the mind is just adding proper information about what's right and wrong to our beings. I've heard that taught over and over and over again. But Paul spends the first two sections of Romans 7 talking about the law, which is holy and righteous and good. Every moral, every ethic, every step of righteousness that we take, when we look at it and we view it and we say, that's the way to live, that is proper for me to live, it is also an opportunity for sin to get you to trust in self to accomplish the moral that it is that you want to accomplish. So this is not something that our mind has to be renewed to more than just what is right. Our mind has to be renewed to what Paul is teaching in Romans 7.
0: Well,
1: I can't accomplish this.
0: I read a quote and I shared in a sermon recently traveling. Activity is not always progress.
1: Yeah, exactly.
3: It's good.
0: We're not always moving forward just because we're acting.
1: Yeah.
0: And the will of God, I mean, you just ask Abraham. He had good intentions.
1: Yeah.
4: We don't realize how bad the situation is and how entrenched and how wicked our sinful nature is. And until we have a revelation of that, we're really not going to cry out and be desperate for the solution.
1: Yeah. I am, gentlemen, I'm almost thoroughly convinced, not completely, because I suppose there are a few folk out there that could learn just from listening. But I don't think that we come to this truth easily. I think we have to see ourselves, like Paul, failing. I think almost there has to be,
4: Brother Swaggart always said it, desperation precedes revelation.
1: Yeah.
4: And I think that's so true.
1: Because we don't even see that we're trying to accomplish what we need to relative to progressive in sanctification on our own. We just don't recognize it. We have the knowledge of what to do, and we have a desire of what to do, and we get all excited about it. And then we wonder why we can't do it. And I think it's the misery of failure that finally convinces us of the truths of what Paul is saying.
2: Yeah, the law commands holiness. The conscience desires holiness, but neither can produce the holiness.
1: Right.
2: And so we want to live holy. We desire what he says makes it clear. I want to do what's right, but I can't.
1: Yeah.
4: That spiritual law of sin and death, again, is just so powerful that we can't, in our flesh and in our own ability, we cannot overcome it.
1: Right.
4: And the only solution is the other higher law, the law of the Spirit of life in Christ Jesus. If we don't approach it that way, then we're doomed to failure every
2: time.
4: Right.
2: So to me, that's what explains why legalism just ends in frustration and just... Yeah. You know, our man-made systems, why we just wind up with a bunch of frustrated Christians, and well, some people just throw up their hands and walk away.
4: Yeah, that's know? What

0: Paul is saying here. He's frustrated.
1: He's frustrated.
0: He wants to do what's right. He wants to do good.
1: Yeah. You know? And he recognizes, you know, when we look at the Apostle Paul, I think he's the greatest example of Christianity. So I don't think he's really even talking about his present experience as much as he is teaching us that all of us have a sin nature.
0: Right.
1: And all of us have to fight the battle and watch over ourselves because at any given time, the sin nature, if we have an ethic, we have a moral principle in front of us, the sin nature is going to try to use that as it did the law as a opportunity for us to trust in ourselves.
0: You know, I'm sorry.
1: Go ahead. Please.
0: John mentioned something that, referring to Jesus, when he was tempted to do the will of God in the flesh. And that's what temptation really is it tempts us to obey God, do what's right, obey the commands that are given in the Word of God, but to do it in the strength and in the power of our flesh rather than depending upon the power of the Spirit.
1: Yeah.
0: And that's where temptation, the foundation of it, is every time.
1: Yeah, I heard, and I've said it several times, I'll say it again, Carter Conlon preached a message on the New Covenant that went back to the original sin. Mm-hmm. And here Satan tempted Eve in the sense of, you can be godly without God.
0: Right.
1: Just go ahead and eat the fruit. This is how you do it.
0: Right.
1: And that's been the base foundation ever since.
0: Sure.
1: Today, of course, we're not in the same condition. Our situation differs, but we have been set free from the sin nature. Mm-hmm. However, it still exists. Yeah. And that voice might not come from the enemy, Satan himself. It may come from the powers of darkness, mm-hmm. but there's something in us that wants to perform and not to depend.
2: But no matter how godly it looks, you can be godly without God is always demonic.
1: Yes, very good.
2: It's always, and where it normally plays out is I'll keep these few laws, but over here, ignore six.
1: Yeah. We keep lowering the bar because we can't keep what we have. And then the programs that we have talked about that have come along and said, okay, do this, might be well-meaning, might seem helpful to you, but if they initiate the thought that it's you that provides the strength for righteousness, if that's really at the very core, and you have to be sensitive to discern it, if the core is not placing your faith in Christ and He gives you strength to live the Christian life, if you don't walk in the truth, without Him, I can do nothing. Oh, wretched man that I am. This is a constant for us, a need not to derate, not to berate, but to walk in that truth.
2: Yeah. George Williams quoted often, Brother Swaggart's always shared this, the church often repents of its badness, but God gets a hold of a man that repents of his goodness.
1: Yeah.
2: It's the good that we do that when we recognize that that's a depth of repentance that most don't cross or come to. And it's something I know for my life, but it's the good. And we've got to wipe our hands with the life of the flesh. And I said that yesterday. We've got to wash our hands and say, I'm done living this way. And I think that's what all these verses are really for.
1: Yeah.
2: I find a law when I want to do good, evil's with me. Every time I attempt to do right, even as a born again believer, there's a law. So I've got to get my eyes off myself and I've got to look to Calvary or I'm going to fail.
0: We're trying to put new wine into old wineskins. Yeah. The new wine of the new covenant, we're trying to put it in the old wineskin of the old covenant, said.
1: That's why I like the statement. We're trying to live under the new covenant, the old covenant way, and it will not work. Amen. Just hearing the rule, knowing the rule, and saying, I'll perform it, isn't going to cut it. You're going to have to take another step, and that is to learn to trust and rely and depend on who Jesus is. And then you will find yourself appropriating the help of the Spirit. Brother Swaggart would say that the Spirit will then have the latitude,
0: latitude,
1: to work on our behalf. And that's where we want. We got to take a break. Stick right here. We'll be right back.
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0: Sundays on the Top. Thank you for listening to Sun Life Radio. Raising the dead, calming the storm, healing the sick. Miracles performed by Jesus Christ were marveled at by multitudes. Unfortunately, most in the masses followed Jesus for what he could do rather than who he was. But aside from seeing the power of God in action, which must have been wonderful to witness, what was the purpose of Christ's miracles? In this compelling book, The Miracles of the Lord Jesus Christ, evangelist Jimmy Swaggart covers many miracles from the life of Jesus. The cleansing of the leper, the calming of the storm, the healing of the woman with the issue of blood, and many, many more. As you read through the pages of evangelist Jimmy Swaggart's book, The Miracles of the Lord Jesus Christ, Brother Swaggart presents the evidence left behind by each miraculous event, faith in the Lord Jesus Christ. To get the book, The Miracles of the Lord Jesus Christ, or any other Jimmy Swaggart Ministries product, call 1-800-288-8350, or you can go online to jsm.org.
1: Blessed be the name of the Lord, from this time forth and forever, from the rising of the sun to the going down of the same. The Lord's name is to be praised. 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

0: All right, we are back again. I want to reemphasize some things already said. In the process of sanctification, you need to learn what is right and wrong. And you learn that from the Word of God. You could refer that to the law of God. You could refer also to the indwelling Spirit that will guide you into what is true and what is right. So you should, as a believer, be learning right from wrong. Secondly, did I lose it? Yeah, well, I can't get anything from that. There it goes. There it is.
1: Yeah.
0: I found my friend. Thank you. He was pointing to my nose, and I thought I was in trouble.
2: You got
0: to
2: love live TV.
0: Yeah, live TV. Let me go again. We have been looking at Romans 7, and we have said that a Christian can have a knowledge of right and wrong. And you might get that from the law. You might get that from the Holy Spirit. You might get that from other people that have lived for God. You become aware of what right and wrong is legitimately. And you can have a desire to live for God. You can have every born-again believer, every truly born-again believer has a desire to live for God. They have a new nature. They have a new heart. The legitimate eye of Paul in these verses, 14 through 25, is the born-again eye, the guy that wants to live for God. But you can have the knowledge and the desire and yet not experience the power. And that's what Paul is warning against. So we have to have knowledge, we have to have a desire, but then we have to recognize, too, that we can't accomplish what needs to be done. Years ago, I said I can teach the message of the cross by giving you six words, and I'm going to miss one here. Lord, I can't, you can, help. Lord, I can't live up to the righteous requirement, but I know that's my responsibility. You can. Your Spirit in me can help. So I place my faith in you and what you can do for me. So help me in that regard. And Paul is trying to do the same thing. But here again in Romans 7 comes in verse 20, second part of the text. It is no more I.

0: that do it, but sin that dwells in me. Paul is not making excuses as to why he doesn't live right. He's not saying, oh, I'm going to sin a little bit every day. He's teaching us relative to sanctification why we can't place our faith in what we do after we have the desire and the knowledge to live for God. Because sin in us, the sin nature remains. And I feel that the voice of the sin nature will always, every time that there's an element of righteousness placed before us, will always try to use it in a negative way and get you to trust in yourself. You have to make this such a lifestyle that when you see what needs to be done, you look at yourself and you say, without him, I can do nothing. We don't say, oh, I don't have to do that. We don't say, I have sin in me, so I'm excused. The reason he tells us what's in us still is not so that we can excuse sin, so that we can rise above it. And the only way to rise above it is to recognize that you can't and that you need his help.
1: Yeah. Mm-hmm. We're not to say no to sin. We're to say yes to Jesus. Right. And this is where, when Paul says it in 1 Corinthians 15:56, he says two things. The sting of death is sin. That word sting there has the idea, and I'll give you an example. The other night I was just telling Brother Watts, I got stung by a bee in my arm. Well, it swelled up. Obviously, it became stiff because of the swelling. And the poison from the sting brings, not my case, but some may have wished, but brings death. And this is the challenge. Sin brings death. It brings failure. It brings a consequence to it. But then he goes on to say, and the strength of sin is the law. Mm-hmm. So when we look at that word dunamis, strength, it's the force, it's the power of law. This is where the danger to the believer is deceived, thinking that if by using his flesh he can perform a law, then sin becomes emboldened.
0: Right.
1: And it doesn't just stop there. This begins a process where sin can obviously, it should not, but it can ultimately bring dominion over that person if they don't recognize and understand that they're not repenting of the act of the sin that's committed. They are doing that, but they're repenting of the object of their faith, the wrong direction.
0: Right. So law, again, when the word is said in the word by Paul, it could indicate, oftentimes it does, specifically the text confirms one thing or the other, could be Mosaic law. But it could also be any aspect of the Word of God that gives us a truth of ethic or righteousness or morality.
1: Correct.
0: And so the strength of sin, the point I'm making is the law is never wrong. Some people have told me that when I get up and I preach that alcohol is wrong, that fornication is wrong, that gossip is wrong, that I'm preaching law and putting people under a new, under old covenant law. I'm not. And neither is any truth, something that comes from the Spirit, something that's of God, that is a true ethic and moral responsibility of the believer. Those things still need to be preached.
2: I think that's
0: we need some holiness preachers.
2: I think that is an example of, and we'll get there in chapter 8, but it says, for to be carnally minded is death, but to be spiritually minded is life and peace. That you can preach the same message, but one with a carnal mind will hear it one way, and an individual with a spiritual mind will hear it another. The spiritual mind will understand all of what Paul has taught and know, I cannot produce that.
0: Yeah.
2: But the carnal mind will gravitate toward fleshly performance. So, for instance, you have the statement, the law is the strength of sin. And we've used the idea of a medicinal poultice drawing out of us the sin nature. The law draws the sin nature out. And I think that's, of course, true. But I think the key is the statement in Galatians where it says that the law is not of faith.
0: Oh, yes. Right.
2: So he's describing, well, then what is it of? It's of fleshly performance.
0: Yeah.
2: The law is the strength of sin because it requires and it calls for the flesh to do.
0: Yes.
2: And so the carnal mind would say, okay, I've got to, and that's what brings the dominion of the sin nature. Right. And that's why it's the strength of sin. It's calling to the flesh. And when the flesh gets in the game, we walk in the flesh, we're toast.
3: Isn't Paul identifying here what the real source of the conflict is, the indwelling sin, and what the source of the problem is?
0: That's,
3: because a lot of people don't understand, why do I do the things I do? because of indwelling sin.
0: Yeah.
3: We focus on

0: the sin, but we don't focus on the sin nature.
1: Well,
0: we don't
1: again,
0: focus on
1: there's
0: why.
1: A lot of folk that'll just tell us we don't have a sin nature.
0: Yeah.
1: I'm not a two-headed monster. Mm-hmm. I don't want to even get into that argument. We have indwelling sin.
0: Yeah.
1: And when and the law, and I want to say this again, the law is righteous and holy and good. The law is not your problem. It's misunderstanding how to accomplish that ethic, that moral truth. That's the problem.
0: Yeah.
1: And what Joseph just said is if we have a carnal mind, we'll look at it and try to live in the new covenant and old covenant way. I'll do that. I see that, I'll do that. So the law is not the problem. The law presents the opportunity for the sin nature to deceive us and cause us to think that we can keep it. And when we fall prey to that, then what we're going to find is that sin is going to not be diminishing. It's going to be exasperated. It's
2: going
1: to grow.
2: But I think the key is, and yes, the source of sin is the sin nature, but the deception is I'm in the flesh.
1: Yeah.
0: Yeah.
2: It's deceived me because I thought the flesh could do more than it can.
1: Yeah.
2: And so the cause of the failure is not the sin nature. The cause of the failure is self.
0: Is our yeah.
1: That's what opens up the door for sin to have dominion.
2: And I think he's in these verses eliminating faith in self.
0: That's what I mean, when I read these verses, Paul's not denying responsibility for his own actions, but he's identifying why these things happen.
1: Right.
0: And I don't mean to say that just like we're just controlled by the sin nature and that's it, we have no choice, but the indwelling sin is the source, or the source, you could say, how we deal with that is the
1: right.
0: reason why we struggle the way
1: Amen.
0: That we do.
1: And if we walk in the flesh, as has been described this morning, as trust in self, trust in, and Brother Swigert used to say it, trust in ourself, our mechanisms, our education, anything. Trust in self is a huge aspect of the flesh, and it guarantees that the sin nature is going to rise to dominance in your heart and in your life, and you will not have the means to overcome what then opposes you. Because so the sin nature is there, and we have to recognize it, and that should be a guard against going towards fleshly thought.
3: So let me just reemphasize, it's been stated two or three times here. So the problem is not just having the sin nature, but how we are going to have victory.
2: Address it.
3: Right. If somebody reads that verse and they will say, okay, well, hey, that's my problem. And it's not my fault. I can just live however I want to because I have a sin there. No, absolutely not.
4: This is where obedience. This is where obedience comes in, but it's got to be obedience to the faith.
2: Amen.
4: Give you an example from the book of Leviticus, just came to mind a moment ago. The Lord would tell Israel pertaining to her circumstances, and of course, he's calling for her obedience. And he says if they don't obey, he's going to punish them. So what he gave them, there was a means by which they could be obedient, at least obedient to the sacrifice. How they viewed the sacrifice, how they performed the sacrifice, gave them atonement and a covering for sin until Christ would come. But listen to this in verse 19 of chapter 26 of Leviticus. And I will break the pride of your power, and I will make your heaven as iron and your earth as brass. And verse 20 says, and your strength shall be spent in vain. It's a perfect description of where we are today. Our pride wants us to feel that we can get some type of recognition for doing something. And that's very appealing to us. Look what I did, or look what I helped do. Look what I was part of. Where now the Lord is saying, no, it has nothing to do with you. It has everything to do with me. Because when the sacrifice was brought to the priest would examine the animal. He didn't examine the person. He would not sacrifice the person or compliment the person because it was required to bring the sacrifice. I understand that Christ died for me at the cross. I did not perform that. I identify with it. By identifying with it, I understand it's nothing that I have done. It's everything he has done. But I now receive the benefits of all that he has done. How? By being obedient to the faith. Faith in what that he did for me. And that's where the Holy Spirit works. Without it, our world's going to be like an iron door shut. In essence, that's what he was telling Israel. Heaven's going to be like an iron door shut. And you're not going to receive from me that which you like.
1: Yeah.
4: And he calls that, in essence, that withholding is a punishment. How many times have we found ourselves, maybe in past situations, trying to get victory every

0: or something. In my case, it was cigarettes, desperately trying harder and harder and harder. And the more I tried, I kept, my prayer was, Lord, where are you? Why aren't you helping me? Well, I had basically tied the hands of the Holy Spirit, so to speak, as Tozier would say, clip the wings of the Spirit, because I was trying in some way to do something that would bring about righteousness. Couldn't happen.
1: Yeah.
0: But when I finally gave up, as my mom said, quit trying to do what Jesus already has done. In other words, just believe it and wait, and all of a sudden that victory will be yours because you already have it. That's hard language to understand. So proper identification is important. Not identifying with myself and my abilities, but Christ and what He's done for me. Secondly, being obedient to that by understanding I can't do anything. And then waiting upon the Lord for the hope of righteousness. How's that scripture going, Galatians? For we through the Spirit wait for the hope of righteousness. How? Through faith.
1: Yeah. And so that's that's what we need. When a person comes into a church, they get radically saved, they're regenerated, they know what they want to do, they want to live for God, they know, their mind wants to live for God, their will wants to live for God, and then they come and they say, I'm failing in this area and I can't get victory over that. This is what's missing in the discipleship process in a lot of churches and a lot of people's lives, because you want to do what's right. You're regenerated. You now have a desire to live for God. You have a desire to follow the Lord. And then your will you want to do, but then you find yourself being overcome. And when we point people to the wrong solutions.
2: Wrong methods.
1: And the wrong methods. And that's where a lot of people are currently living. And they're just, so then they start saying, well, this little thing is not that big of a deal. I can just do this on the side. And it is a big deal because, like you said, holiness and righteousness, God is a God of holiness. And God is demanding that we live holy before Him, but live holy the right way. Our conduct as Christians is important.
2: Yes.
1: How we live is important. Paul spends a lot of time explaining how we live, but it comes as an outflow of our relationship with God, not as a set of rules that we're doing up front to try to win and merit the favor of God.
2: Right. And this is, again, trying to be godly without God, trying to live in the new covenant, an old covenant way. That's what we have to learn, the new and living way. And the new and living way is faith in Christ. Now, Paul hasn't got to that yet. He's still making sure, and he's a repetitive guy. 18, 19, and 20 is really a repeat of 15 and 17. He's saying it again and again because the letter would be read, and so it needs to be repeated, the same thing over and over, maybe in a little bit different term. But he's trying to get us to recognize that even though we're born again, even though we are Spirit-filled, even though we have great experiences with God, we don't have the means in and of ourselves to accomplish holiness and holy living. Remember, the subject is progressing in sanctification, being conformed into the image of Christ. That's what Paul is trying to help us arrive at. And the worst thing that we could do is approach that the wrong way. We have to recognize what's in us. We have to recognize what will hurt us if we approach things the wrong way. And so in all of it, he's trying to bring us to that place of desperation, gentlemen, to make sure that we're not trusting in ourselves. A spiritual mind is faith in Christ. You started?
3: No.
2: Just saying, okay. Carnal mind is that mind that thinks I can accomplish sanctification without any help of, that's not quite true, because the guy that's working for holiness won't necessarily think I'm doing it without the Holy Spirit. But if our trust is in ourself, that's where it is. The Holy Spirit has not yet been defined here by the Apostle Paul. He's hammering this truth that you and I need to know that even though we have a desire to live for God, even though we know what's right in us, we don't have in and of ourselves the means to live for God. Now, he's not saying that we don't have a way to live for God. And that's important. You brought it up. He's not saying that. Mm-hmm. So there is a way to live for God. So we need to see what's in us, but sin, the sin nature that dwells in me, is the problem when I don't approach my Christian experience in the right way.
0: Paul is doing a tremendous job.

0: Bob in terms of his argumentation. He's presenting an impossible situation to get us to understand that we can't do it. He hasn't brought the solution entirely yet. That'll come in Romans chapter 8. But he's trying to make it so clear, just like we would talking to someone in the world, that they can't save themselves. There's nothing they could do to find salvation. There's no other God. There's no other method. There's no other means. You know, it's just faith in Christ and Him alone is what will bring your salvation. So he's telling the church, there's nothing you can do to bring righteousness.
1: Amen.
0: So he's using that same strong argument, in a sense, and he's going to give us the solution, but he's showing us the impossibility, that we just can't do it.
1: He's driving us toward that, oh, wretched man that I am. And I get fearful sometimes. I hear believers say, oh, it's a oh, wretched man moment. It's not a wretched man moment.
2: No.
1: It's a wretched man lifetime.
2: Lifestyle.
1: Yeah, and that's what he's driving into the believer who wants to progress in sanctification.
3: So isn't that spiritual warfare or fighting this fight of faith? It's a fight.
2: It's a good fight of faith.
3: It's not a fight that we fight, but it's a fight that we trust. It was won at Calvary, but it's something that we have to deal with every day.
1: Yeah, I think that Joseph brought it up out of 2 Corinthians 10. That we have to, though we walk in the flesh, we don't war after the flesh.
3: Yeah.
1: And warring after the Spirit, or warring with the help of the Spirit, is having this knowledge applied to our situation, in that case, relationship with others. And I think that's important.
3: So, but the daily just focus on

0: the good fight of the faith. Yeah, that's what I mean. I don't mean warring in ourselves, but I mean making that effort.
1: Yeah.
0: The effort that we make is just to focus on what was done, to understand what was done, and put our faith in what was done.
2: Yeah, Brother Swigert and I over the years focus in on this thought of the right object of faith. So let's maybe close with that today, that thought. What does that mean? That means that in this process of living for God, I choose moment by moment, day by day, every single hour, through good and bad, I trust that Christ, who He is and what He has done, is the source of strength for me to live the Christian life. It's no longer I that liveth, but Christ that liveth in me. Mm-hmm. And the life that I now live in the flesh, I live by the faith of the Son of God, that's who He is, who loved me and gave Himself for me. That's what He did. So when you continually have the right object of faith, we say that defined, that means that you are constantly walking in the knowledge of your need to keep your faith in Jesus and not in yourself. You're trusting in who He is and what He's done. And then you're trusting that the Holy Spirit will begin to work on your behalf. You appropriate the help of the Holy Spirit by placing your faith in the right object, and that object has to be Christ. He's the recipient of what my trust depends, not in myself. And I think that that really is what Paul is trying to teach. And then, as we get to it, the great law of Romans 8 and 2, the law of the Spirit of life in Christ Jesus sets me free. So first of all, let's look at the problem. Let's see that even though I have a desire to live for God, even though I have a knowledge of right and wrong, outside of God helping me through the power of the Spirit, I'm not going to accomplish that. How do I get the help of the Holy Spirit? I keep my faith in Jesus and Him alone and not in myself.
1: Amen.
2: Amen?
3: Amen.
2: So if
3: Amen.
2: You're dealing with a sin problem, you're dealing with an issue that you can't overcome, perhaps it's just the fact that you know what's right. You have a desire to do right, but there's still too much trust in self. Take a look at what you need to place your faith in. Ask the Lord to open it up to you in a way that makes it so real to you. And I know that you will find the help of the Holy Spirit. God bless you. Thank you for being with us today. Thank you, panel, for a great conversation. And join us tomorrow, if you can, on The Message of the Cross.
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preamble of the Constitution concisely adopted the principles of the Declaration and adapted those principles to build a structured form of government, a representative republic. This young republic would represent the moral fortitude of its founders and the spiritual values of its people. It would be evident that this new form of government was built on the bedrock of biblical principles. The American National Consciousness, one observer wrote, is not a voice crying out of the depth of the dark past, but is proudly a product of the enlightened present, setting its face resolutely toward the future. American exceptionalism was the embodiment of a stirring ideal. Since the arrival of the Pilgrims, many thought of America as a chosen vessel for a special role in God's great plan, as the Constitution put it, to ensure the blessing of liberty. Pastor Jonathan Edwards said, God chose America as the glorious renovator of the world. John Adams proclaimed the opening of America as a grand scheme and design in providence for the illumination and the emancipation of the slavish part of mankind all over.

How could anything go wrong? Nothing born of God can remain untested, and a great trial was on the horizon for the young American nation. At the dawn of the 19th century, people's activities began to drift in different directions.

when a New Yorker by the name of Robert Fulton demonstrated American ingenuity with the invention of a steam-powered boat that could travel upstream. Two-way commerce was now a reality, and the efficient use of the river systems was fully realized. As the infrastructure for shipping goods expanded, so did the ability to spread the word of God. Evangelists and missionaries embarked into the American frontier, bringing with them only their Bibles and the conviction to carry Christianity onward into the Western horizon. Thomas Jefferson found himself working tirelessly, moving from one public office to another, but always moving upward, both in prominence and power. He served the United States as governor of Virginia, diplomat to France, secretary of state, vice president, and eventually the president of the United States. As president, Jefferson understood the benefit to Native Americans having access to the Word of God. Knowing the power of the gospel, he wanted to provide it to the indigenous population. But he was given counsel that the King James Bible would only confuse the Native Americans. In response, President Jefferson personally condensed and consolidated the biblical teachings of Jesus into what he aptly named the Philosophy of Jesus of Nazareth. This companion text allowed the native nations to read about

0: swaddled in the Age of Enlightenment. A period of innovation and idealism had enveloped the young American landscape. With innovation came expansion, and the people of America were spreading westward. But as the country flourished, the church and faith became secondary. Too busy to read the Bible, too busy for God, the young American nation was asleep, intoxicated by the ill-informed illusion of their own greatness. They were now in desperate need of another spiritual wake-up call.
1: Throughout the course of history, it is easy to see people's spiritual commitment rise and fall with ebbs and flow of life. During tumultuous times, dusty church pews will quickly be filled with those seeking

seeking comfort, those seeking refuge, those seeking God. But as we move forward as a newly unified republic, the people of America entrusted time to heal their hearts instead of the Lord. God was put on the back burner once again. When we are pushed to the limits and our backs are against the wall, Christians depend on their faith in the Lord. Why? Because in times of trouble, He is the only one that can carry us when we fall, or mend us when we're broken, or light the path when we've lost our way. But an equally difficult test is how we react when God blesses us. How do we respond to prosperity? It reminds me of the children of Israel. After arriving in the promised land, the manna that sustained them for 40 years was no longer provided. It ceased because they had entered into the promised land. After years of depending on God in a wild frontier to provide them with manna, they would now have to, as we say in Louisiana, work for their supper. And they survived. For early Americans, survival was now their new reality. The struggle for freedom and liberty had been brutal. They relied on God while their necks were pinned under the jackbooted heel of King George. But could their faith survive during the time of plenty?

0: past had grown complacent. They were prideful because they didn't pay a personal cost for freedom as the founding generation had. Historian Peter Marshall called this time the Great Asleepening. With the foreign and external threats gone, people were forgetting that darkness and sin could also lie within. The first Great Awakening was a lightning strike, which sparked a spiritual flame in the hearts of patriots and preachers who led the revolution. What America needed now was a lightning storm, a storm to set the entire nation aflame. As the first Great Awakening had been God's revival for the American leaders, the second Great Awakening was a revival for all the people of America. We had a chance to sit down with Reverend Ben Kinchlow to discuss the state of America before the second Great Awakening. Once again, we want to welcome back to Preachers, Patriots, and Providence, Brother Ben Kinchlow, who was with us a few weeks ago on our third episode. And in that episode, we discussed the first Great Awakening. This episode, we're going to be discussing the second Great Awakening and the influence that it had on the United States of America. I want to get your opinion on the difference between the first Great Awakening and the second Great Awakening and why it was necessary.
1: Well, when you look at what we call the second Great Awakening, what we find out was this was the basis for something we would know today as social reform. Because even though in the first Great Awakening, some great things happened for America and got to the point to where we were ready to declare war against England, declare our independence, there were some things that were happening in America that were contrary to the principles of the first, or the spiritual principle of the Great Awakening. Slavery, for example, women were discriminated against. There was no such thing as woman suffrage, and various things like that were happening in America at this point in time. And when the second Great Awakening came along, it started to change how people viewed one another. And the fact of the matter is that it was social reform that took place out of this that led largely to the Civil War because of their devotion of the people to religion. So the efforts to apply Christian teachings to the resolution or to the solving of social problems that they were experiencing back in those days.
0: Whenever the Bible is preached and the Spirit of God moves, it always brings to the forefront the ills of a nation and the ills of the human heart, which is sin. And it will bring out, as you brought out, the fact that women were being discriminated against. We saw the beginning of the suffrage movement because of this. Slavery, the mistreatment of a large portion of our citizens. And, you know, I was preaching one Sunday morning, and I made this statement at church that historians will call the Civil War a matter of a war over states' rights and slavery. But I said it was really a spiritual conflict. It was Satan's attempt to destroy this nation from the inside, and he was using race to do it. And Satan, knowing that God had a great plan for America, that America was slowly becoming the light of the gospel to the world. But how could we give the gospel to the world when we imprison and enslaved a segment of our citizens? And there had to be a war. This horrible sin had to be eradicated.
1: Oh, no question about that. You see, because what happened is, you don't understand that the efforts to Christian teaching has to be applied for everybody. And if it doesn't apply to all, then it's just like the religions in all these other states. So Christianity, not being religion, has transcendent principles that should apply equally to everyone. And this would resolve almost all of our social problems now, just like it started to address the social problems they were facing back in the 19th century. Because back then, converts were taught that if you wanted

0: to achieve salvation, it was more than just walking down to the front and repenting. They needed to repent not only of personal sin, but they also needed to work for what they would call the moral perfection in society. In other words, it meant eradicating all the things that were done in society that were contrary to what the Word of God taught. Those were people who were in the church practicing the principles on which they taught where the Christianity was based, and that they applied to everybody, not just to a certain select group of people.
1: Yeah, in other words, it was Christianity is not just 1 hour on Sunday, but it is something that is to be 24 hours a day, 7 days a week, in every aspect of life.
0: Exactly. That is why we had these social movements that said, okay, we have to have temperance, and you just can't just go out and get drunk. Because remember now, people would go out and just drink till they fell out because there weren't nothing against that. So they said, oh, no, we can't have this. So there were temperance movement. Women did not have all the equal rights that they are accustomed to. They didn't have, they were like blacks. They had no rights. They were held under the dominion of the male. And then, of course, we knew all about slavery. And they said, well, you can't do this. This is not right. And all these are based on spiritual principles articulated in the scriptures.
1: Exactly. Let me ask you this question. We see that one of the things that most people don't realize is that between the first Great Awakening and the second Great Awakening, that America became a nation of drunkenness. Alcohol became so prevalent. It began to destroy the lives of men. It began to destroy industry even, because men would be too hungover to work. But then we begin to see the second Great Awakening, and then revivals like the Cane Ridge revivals that broke out in Kentucky and the Appalachians. And we see a sobering up, so to speak, of America, to the point that in some towns, revival would come and every saloon in town would close down.
0: That's right, because the people who went to these revivals came away with moral precepts. They became moral in their lives. And they believed that reform was a part of God's plan for mankind. So they saw themselves as members of the local church, or having been saved at these conventions, as being, we are the ones to whom God can bring salvation to the world through changes of the laws that we abide by, laws we have or don't have, and the creation of some certain institution. So the result of that was the desire to transform not just themselves, but the world.
1: I was studying the Sermon on the Mount just the other day, and the Lord in that great sermon, the greatest sermon ever preached, because it came from the lips of the Master.
0: Yes, sir.
1: And he said that, speaking of believers, he said we are the salt of the earth. And we know that salt, to use salt as a metaphor, to speaking of that it's Christians that are the preservers of life, liberty, happiness, peace, joy, because we have the true light. Then he said, we're the light of the world. And then he said, we are a city on a hill. And he was saying, you'll be so transformed that wherever you go, they will know that you are a Christian. You are a child of God. And we see these revivals transforming the lives of people that were, it was like light springing up out of darkness everywhere they went, because they then became salt, light, and that city on a hill.
0: Exactly. And it didn't just apply to those people who were getting up out of the pews and going back to work in the local area. It applied to the leaders of our country as well, because the people held them responsible. And that is why the American form of government at its best is so different from all the rest of the forms of government, because it applied to the people that were being governed, but it applied also equally to the people that were doing the governing. So you couldn't have anything like the King of England and the Queen of England, who had no, quote, principles which they had to abide by. the same principles work for the guy that was walking behind a mule, that same principle, thou shalt not murder or thou do not commit adultery, applied to the guy who was also sitting up at the White House in Washington, D.C.
1: Exactly. And we see, you know, when we study our early presidents, their correspondence and their constant, and I'm not saying that we don't know the heart of a man. And so we're not saying that every president in a certain period of time was truly born again. But there was a knowledge and a respect for the things of God and things that were holy. And they were not afraid of attributing the hand of God to the majesty of what was becoming this country called America.
0: Absolutely. If you just compare the writings of the founding fathers, the writings of Jefferson and Franklin and Washington, with the writings that you see from our top political leaders today. Any resemblance of those two?
1: Absolutely none. None whatsoever.
0: And what is the primary difference?
1: There was an influence of Christianity and the Bible in the lives of these men. You know, and that's why, you know, I said on another program that we have more elected officials today that have no influence of the Word of God or Christianity. You know, it used to be that our elected leaders, they may have been scoundrels, but they had enough knowledge of the Bible to know, I can't say that or I can't do that because I won't get reelected. But that doesn't fly anymore because nobody knows the Bible anymore when it comes to our political leaders. But, you know, I don't want to veer too far off the subject. One thing I wanted to discuss with you is the influence of Christianity and the Bible in early education in America. And that our educational system, as it is today, is 180 degrees opposite from what it was founded to be. Can you expound on that for us?
0: Well, I don't think there's much a question about that because we have taken every reference to God nowadays is almost completely and totally taken out of our education process. You can't teach that anymore because of this misunderstanding of the First Amendment, separation of church and state. That's not what the founding fathers had in mind. That's not what they were talking about because they turned right around and said, not only that, but you cannot prohibit people from the free exercise of their religion. In other words, you cannot prohibit people from worshiping God wherever it is they want to do it. If people want to pray in church, fine. If they want to pray on their jobs, fine. As long as they've done a fair with their job. So, but today what we have is people are saying, no, you cannot practice your religion because of the separation of church and state. So you cannot bring religion into the public square. And that is totally antithetical to what the founding fathers had in mind when they brought this founding. And I've recorded this time and time again, but I've got to say it one more time. We hold these truths to be self-evident that all men are created equal and endowed by their creator with certain unalienable rights. So what that says is I have rights from my creator that you, as a government official, do not have the right to override. Simple as that.
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0: In the year 1800, the spiritual climate of the new American century was growing cold. From town to town and state to state, once vibrant churches now resembled museums. Christianity in America was in critical condition. At last, a lightning strike, the Cain Ridge Revival. While it wasn't the first event of its type, its scope and scale were turning more than a few heads. People from all over Kentucky had come to see what God was doing. Organized by the Reverend Barton Stone, this great camp meeting greeted more than 20,000 people. As the preachers preached, the Holy Spirit fell upon the crowd. Ministers would stay through the night, preaching and leading people to Christ. There was singing, there was shouting, an uncommon sight in that day. Older mainline denominations scoffed, professing it purely emotionalism. Many arrived as skeptics, but left as believers. One such skeptic described the scene in front of him with such vivid detail. The noise was like the roar of Niagara. The vast sea of human beings seemed to be agitated as if by a storm. I counted 7 ministers, all preaching at one time. Some on stumps, others in wagons. Some of the people were singing, others praying, some crying for mercy in the most piteous accents, while others were shouting most vociferously. The Sunday morning service was the tipping point of the Cain Ridge Revival. A mighty move of the Holy Spirit swept the crowd. People by the thousands were saved by the Spirit and began crying out to the Lord. What took place at this camp meeting shook the very foundation of the frontier. A monumental moment not only in American history, but also in church history. The second Great Awakening in America was alive.
1: Before the events of the Cain Ridge Revival, not many had ever heard of a camp meeting. And its meaning was simple, a revival lasting several days, with people traveling from near and far to take part in a shared time of praise and Christian fellowship and worship. It was a time of praise, a time of devotion, and a time of healing. Early in the 19th century, a camp meeting was simply that, a camp out. There were no modern conveniences on the frontier. Families would travel for days from lands far and wide to hear the preaching of circuit riders and evangelists. They constructed camps, and tents of canvas and cloth were fashioned in open fields. Local vendors would set up shop throughout the week, selling goods to the visiting families. Some camp meetings would build raised wooden platforms spread over hundreds of yards across the encampment, so that multiple preachers could minister at once without their voices overwhelming one another. And remember, they didn't have sound systems. The pastors would preach from elevated platforms so their voices could carry far enough to reach the people. These rough, rugged revivals are a thing of the past. But while the outward appearance may have changed with the contemporary conveniences of hotels, air conditioning, and modern church buildings, but on the inside, the heart of revival still remains the same. Much can be said about the long-lasting effects of the Cain Ridge Revival alone. But that was only a small portion of what was taking place all across America at that time. Spiritual lightning was striking all over the country. The Second Great Awakening was spreading like wildfire throughout the United States. In the North, older denominations were awakened once more. Slavery and alcoholism waned as preachers convicted their crowds with sermons of abolition and temperance. Education and women's rights were emboldened as the Bible was heralded as the center of understanding and wisdom. However, in the southern states, the Methodists and Baptists were seeing a different story unfold. The social reform movements of the North did not have the same effect where slavery was so deeply ingrained in the culture and economy. Approaching that polarizing issue with caution, ministers would appeal to the hearts and minds of the individuals, preaching the gospel to change each person from the inside in the hopes that God would light their way. The ministers trusted the Holy Spirit to do the work. The second great awakening for the northern and southern states was a revival of the Spirit, like the rekindling of embers in a dying fire. Though many were Christian in name only, at least there was a foundation for the preachers to build on. But on the western frontier, most were simply not religious, much less Christian.
0: Following of Cane Ridge, ministers found ready and willing audiences among the lonely western landscape. They were hungry for the Holy Spirit and yearning for a spiritual community. African Americans were especially attracted to the new Methodist and Baptist churches. Richard Allen, who would later help to found the African Methodist Episcopal Church, said in 1787, there was no religious sect or denomination that would suit the capacity of the colored people, as well as the Methodist. Allen realized that this plain and simple approach to spreading the gospel suited all people. Free men and slave alike worshiped in these congregations, with one community of worship. Revivals offered a redemptive social outlet to isolated rural communities, primarily the women, for whom the camp meetings provided an alternative to the rigors and loneliness of farm life. Evangelical ministers often applauded the spiritual fortitude of women and affirmed their right to give witness to their faith in public. Some of these women became traveling evangelists themselves. These opportunities to assume what had been traditionally male roles bolstered women's self-worth and expanded their horizons beyond the domestic sphere, a monumental achievement in women's rights.
1: We focused on more famous founders like William Bradford, George Washington, and James Madison. But names like Francis Asbury, one of the many you may not have heard, should also stand out as one of our spiritual founding fathers. No, he didn't sign the Declaration of Independence. He didn't help frame the Constitution. He never served as President of the United States, nor in any other political office of government, but he was one of God's chosen vessels, carrying the gospel of Jesus Christ through a new and developing American nation. Asbury established a mobile brand of evangelism that was perfectly suited to the frontier environment. He scoured the Appalachian frontier for lost souls, covering more than a quarter of a million miles by horseback. He personally ordained more than 4,000 preachers and preached more than 16,000 sermons over the course of his ministry. His message changed thousands of lives during his lifetime, weaving together the spiritual fabric of the American frontier. He labored to bring the greatest form of freedom to a land that had become far too complacent with its newfound liberty. Prior to the Second Great Awakening, most pioneers saw circuit preachers as a form of entertainment. It was something to take their minds off of the long days and the harsh lives of homesteaders. In frontier life, if you had a problem, you had to deal with it yourself. You had little support to protect you from Indian attacks, unrelenting weather, disease, and starvation. But as the wildfire of revival raged through the Appalachian Mountains, frontier families realized that the church and Christian fellowship would be the answer. In a matter of months, circuit riding preachers saw a desire for change among the western towns. They were sending letters to the preachers asking them to come to them in earnest. They wanted to experience what they had heard about in places like Cane Ridge. Preachers made their way west, though not as gentle orators, but spirit-filled drill sergeants. Drunkenness, violence, and sexual promiscuity were attacked. The covetous, the thieves, the swindlers, and fools all directly brought to charge. In Psalms 23:4, the Bible says, "Thy rod and thy staff, they comfort me." But the Lord uses that staff not only in protection, but in correcting the direction of his flock. These Methodist and Baptist circuit riders didn't come as lambs to pander philosophy, but as lions to roar the word of God. And when God's preachers don't hold back, neither does God. Bars closed and churches opened. Families were restored as husbands joined their wives and children at home instead of crawling inside of a bottle. Entire communities were transformed as the drunken shanties and raucous revelry switched to songs of praise and worship and cries of admonition. Like rotting and overripe fruit, America's spiritual self had fallen away into a state of decay. But after the Second Great Awakening, a new seed sprouted in the heart of America. America as a nation had been born again.
0: As the Second Great Awakening spread of the Americas, another Reformation was taking place among the children of the U.S. The New England Primer had been used for nearly 100 years as the most basic textbook for schools in the colonies. It was a teaching resource for basic reading and writing in English. But in teaching basic English, it used biblical references and Christian moral lessons. Students were to learn that in Adam's fall, we sinned all. On to the letter B. Thy life to mend, this book attend. It was meant to be a consolidated source for students to memorize idioms easily so they could recite them while working the fields or learning their trade. Primary schools in early 19th century America were often overcrowded. Levels of learning did not separate the students, so progress was often slow and frustrating. But God had called a man to change the way Americans learn, Noah Webster. The young Webster studied at Yale University during the American Revolution under Ezra Stiles. And it was here that he connected the Bible and its infallible connection to learning. Noah Webster looked at the deplorable situation in American schoolhouses and surmised solutions to solve the scholastic issues in America. So he set a system of levels, which pupils must master before moving to the next level. For example, young children should first learn the English alphabet, studying vowels and consonants, before moving on to learning how the letters make up words. From learning words and their meaning, they could then use the words to form simple sentences. This may be commonplace in the modern world, but when Noah Webster proposed these ideas, they were seen as revolutionary. The system was an instant success, but Webster found another problem. A wide variety of textbooks were being used, and most were outdated English textbooks hundreds of years old. He wanted to create a high-quality resource for all students, so in 1806, he began writing what we now know as Webster's Dictionary. During the Second Great

0: available to the people of America. Through Webster's system of learning and his dictionary, for generations to come, Americans would depend on the Bible as the cornerstone of education. Education is useless without the Bible. The Bible was America's basic textbook in all fields. God's Word, contained in the Bible, has furnished all necessary rules to direct our conduct. Noah Webster.
1: As believers, we often lose our way. We're only human after all. We start off our Christian walk with the Lord with vigor and fire. But in one fell swoop, the world, the flesh, and the devil can grab us right by the throat and choke the spiritual life out of us. History shows us, however, that the providence of God is always at work. During times of great apathy, he's not asleep. As the second lightning begins

the president of Yale University. He resolved to purify a campus that had turned into a hotbed of infidelity. For more than 7 years, Dwight, grandson of the great revivalist Jonathan Edwards, preached a series of weekly sermons on the doctrines of Christianity on the college campus at Yale. The students were captivated. In his first year of teaching and ministry alone, nearly half the student body gave their hearts to the Lord. One man wrote, "Yale College is a little temple. Prayer and praise seem to be the delight of the greater part of the students, while those who are still unfeeling are awed with respectful silence." And oh, did I mention that Yale originated as a Christian college? The fervor of revival fanned the flames of righteous renewal across the country and was compared to that of fast-moving forest fires. Just like evergreen forests, a cleansing fire is necessary for new growth, as the ashes of the excess provide nourishment for new life. Western New York, in fact, experienced such intense levels of evangelical activity that it was labeled the Burned Over District. The most successful evangelist in the Burned Over District was quite literally the spiritual successor of Timothy Dwight. His name? Charles Finney. Finney was a vibrant, fiery lawyer, but under Dwight's ministry at Yale, he quickly felt the call of God in his life. He would bring that same righteous fire to the pulpit. Finney preached marathon, fire, and brimstone revivals, often lasting for hours at a time. He carried the methods of the frontier revival to the cities and the factories of the East and as far as Great Britain. In 1835, Finney accepted the professorship of theology at the newly established Oberlin College. From the start, Oberlin College radiated the spirit of reform, predicated on faith. It was the first college in America to admit women and black people. It would be the grassroots hub of the anti-slavery abolition movement. His dynamic personality also paved the way for his success as an innovator of evangelism. Finney brought about many changes to the American church, changes that were practically unheard of before his time. He organized choirs for praise and worship and actively advertised and promoted his revivals so that people could plan months in advance to attend. Many also consider him to have shaped the modern concept of the altar call. But perhaps one of the greatest hallmarks of his ministry was reform. As a strong proponent of the abolition of slavery,

0: more about early American education and its Christian roots.
1: Brother Kinchlow, you have seen America change from a God-fearing nation to a nation that is, I mean, I wake up every morning wondering, is this republic going to hold? Is this union going to hold? Because there is so much hatred and animosity and friction and unbelief and segments of groups of people trying to push ungodly lifestyles, and the list can go on and on and on. And then I look back to our founding fathers and I say, where are the men today that were there then? That's what we need. We need men of conviction to stand up and lead America back to righteousness. And I think it begins in the pulpit.
2: Absolutely. And you don't have to go all the way back to the founding fathers. You can go just right back to my lifetime. And I'm not all that old, but you can go back to my lifetime. There were things that were absolutely illegal for black people to do. I could not walk in the same restaurant with you. I couldn't sit down on the same bus seat with you. I couldn't go in the same restroom with you. You talk about transgender bathrooms. We had transgender bathrooms. I've gone in transgender bathrooms when I was a young man, because there were restrooms for white men,
1: right?
2: Restrooms for white women, and then there was one restroom for color. So men and women, back in the day, colored men and women had to use the same restroom. There were people led by Dr. Martin Luther King and people like that who got together, marched, prayed, and the righteous people in this country got together and said, no, that's wrong. We cannot have that in America. So they changed all of that stuff. And in 1964, they wrote the Civil Rights Act. Mm-hmm. 1965, the Voting Rights Act. Mm-hmm. And so things that I could not do and could not even dream of doing when I was the age of my grandchildren, today, there's nothing my grandchildren cannot do in this country if they put their minds to it. And that is evidenced by the fact that we have a black president of the United States and Supreme Court justices, et cetera, et cetera, et cetera, because freedom based on God's principles were articulated and put into effect in the United States of America. Unfortunately, we're drifting away from that, and now we're getting back to the point to where people don't know what they are really yelling about.
1: Well, actually, we need another great awakening.
2: Yes, we do.
1: And I think we're going to have it. I was preaching just the other day on the promise of the Lord. In the last days, I will pour out of my spirit upon all flesh. He said, your sons and your daughters shall prophesy. And I brought out the point, sons and daughters. That means that there is no gender bias in the kingdom of God. Then I brought out the fact that he said, again, on your servants and on your handmaidens. And I was telling our congregation that in the Greek, that word servant is a doula. And it means a slave, a real slave. Handmaiden in the Greek is doula, meaning a female slave. And I said, not only is there no gender bias, but there is no discrimination on social status, that God is just looking for men and women that will believe him. As we had a first great awakening, we had a second great awakening. As we come down to the end of this segment, I just want to declare that I believe that there will be a third great awakening in this nation before the Lord comes, because I still believe the best for the church is ahead and the best for the nation is ahead, because God is not through with us. How would you comment on that?
2: Well, it could be, but there is a condition. In the one of the biggest words in the Bible is a two-letter word called if.
1: I preached that before.
2: If my people,
1: yes,
2: which are called by my name, shall humble themselves, pray, turn from their wicked ways, and seek my face, then will I hear from heaven, and I will come and heal their land. So what happens to us in the future, what happens to our country in the future, rests firmly in the hands of

0: the clenched hands, which is me folded in prayer, up to our Heavenly Father. And if we don't do that, then we alone will be held responsible for what happens to what is, up to this point, arguably the greatest country on the face of the earth. And let me just point out something that I want to say from the standpoint of someone who spent most of his military career outside of the United States. Let me just tell you, if you've never been outside of the United States of America, you cannot imagine what a privilege it is to live in this country. It is beyond our ability to express. You can only know it from experience. And I don't mean staying at a hotel in the Bahamas. I'm talking about seeing how the rest of the world lives. Then come back here. One final thought. Let me ask you this question.
1: Okay.
0: Do you see people flooding into America by the millions, don't you?
1: Oh, absolutely.
0: Let me ask you this. How many people do you see flooding out?
1: Absolutely. Absolutely. There's a line waiting to get in, but there's no line trying to get out. And because of God's blessing upon this nation, we want to thank Brother Ben Kinchlow for being our guest in episode 7 of Preachers, Patriots, and Providence. I want to thank him and commend him for his service for the kingdom of God. And I want to recommend once again, let me just say it again, to get his book, Black Yellow Dogs. And it's not meaning it's what you think. It's a take on an old Southern statement, a yellow dog Democrat. And it's really his story, to be honest with you, because he shares his testimony of what God has done in his life, but he also brings a part of history that we need to know. And you can order this book on Amazon.com or BenKinchlow.com. Once again, Brother Kinchlow, thank you for being so gracious to take of your time to be with us on Preachers, Patriots, and Providence. And I hope the next time I talk to you, it won't be by Skype, but it will be face-to-face. I love you, and God bless you, sir.
0: Well, it's my privilege, my honor, and the feeling is mutual, sir.
1: Thank you, and God bless you.
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7: The Second Great Awakening provided one of the most powerful movements of social reforms during that century, and the fires of revival carried over oceans just as easily as it carried over mountains. Temperance, abolition, and women's rights became the targets of reform in the early 19th century. Individuals like Lyman Beecher stressed that the Second Great Awakening was not focused simply on promoting individual conversions to Christ, but it was also intended to reform human society. He took a harsh stand against the abuse of alcohol from behind the pulpit, and went on to publish several of his sermons. Sermons that quickly found their way into the hands of thousands of Americans and eventually across the Atlantic, being translated into multiple languages on the European continent. Lyman Beecher also passed his legacy for reform on to his children. His son, Henry Ward Beecher, was one of the most respected evangelists of his day and became a staunch advocate for women's rights. His daughter, Harriet, took on the role as a devoted abolitionist and went on to publish one of the most cherished novels in American history, Uncle Tom's Cabin. It would have been thought impossible only 50 years before, a female author writing a story promoting Christian values, the equality of women, and the abolition of slavery. The winds of change were blowing, and the Lord was leading the way. The spreading of the gospel had given the 1800s an appropriate name, the Protestant Century.
1: As he so often does, God raised up men of faith to proclaim his gospel at the turn of the 19th century. Men such as Timothy Dwight, Charles Finney, Francis Asbury, Harry Hosier, and Barton Stone were raised up for such a time as this. Out of this second great awakening, the American people were beckoned back to the Lord. This great spiritual resurgence fundamentally altered the character of the American landscape. The evangelical impulse at the heart of this cross-country revival shared the same spirit of revolutionary ideals. The immense success of the Second Great Awakening was also furthered by innovative organizational techniques within evangelical churches. These new practices were tailored specifically to the frontier conditions of newly settled territories. Most evangelical churches relied on itinerant preachers to reach large areas without an established local pastor, and also included important places for the laity who took on major religious and administrative roles within evangelical congregations. But perhaps the most intriguing development of all is the increase in public roles for women and African Americans in the church. The strides toward equality that were made by the church in this short time were absolutely remarkable. God provided an anchor for the American soul, not only in spreading his word, but also by sending preachers and teachers to help the people to understand. The Second Great Awakening calmed the troubled soul of America and set the course back to God's way. In closing, I would like to thank Mr. Ben Kinchlow for joining us today. And I will leave you with a quote from French scholar Alexis de Tocqueville. He was sent to America by France to discover why America as a nation had been so fruitful and successful in such a short amount of time. He said, "There is no country in the history of the world which Christianity holds a greater influence over the souls of its citizens than America." Upon my arrival in the United States, the religious aspect of the country was the first thing that struck my attention. And the longer I stayed there, the more I perceived the great political consequences resulting from this new state of things. In France, I had almost always seen the spirit of religion and the spirit of freedom marching in opposite directions. But in America, I found that they were intimately united and that they reigned in common over the same country. Religion must be regarded as the foremost of the political institutions of that country. For if it does not impart a taste for freedom, it facilitates the use of it. Indeed, it is in this same point of view that the inhabitants of the United States themselves look upon religious belief. I do not know whether all Americans have a sincere faith in their religion, for who can search the human heart? But I am certain that they hold it to be indispensable to the maintenance of republican institutions. This opinion is not peculiar to a class of citizens or a party, but it belongs to the whole nation and to every rank of society.

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1: Without a doubt, Janet Paschal is one of gospel music's greatest female singers. 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The two live are entitled Janet Paschal Live, An Evening with Janet Paschal, and then the studio album is entitled I Give You Jesus. All three of these CDs will be a blessing to you. It will be a great addition to your music library of anointed gospel songs. And the best part, as I said, it's they're $20 each, but you can have all three for just $50. So go online, go to the phone, send it in, however you want to order, but don't miss out on this very special Janet Paschal offer.
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0: 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This is A Study in the Word with Evangelist Jimmy Swaggart, a series of Bible studies focusing on the cross of Christ.
3: Welcome today to A Study in the Word. This is Evangelist Jimmy Swaggart, along with Lauren Larson, David Borg, Dr. Don Paul Gray, and Dave Smith, and you. We're so happy to have you with us today. Dr. Gray, we're studying, incidentally, the seventh chapter of Daniel, and we'll go through, with the Lord's guidance, hopefully, prayerfully, for the entirety of the book. It's the greatest book on prophecy outside of the book of Revelation, I think, in the entirety of the Word of God concerning world events. And Daniel went on through to eternity. You mentioned something about, I believe your brother is Church of God. Am I right on
4: that? Several of my brothers are.
3: What do they say? Because I'm asking this not to be critical, because I honestly don't know as much about the Church of God as I would like to know, to be frank with you. And I know my grandmother was baptized with the Holy Spirit in a Church of God camp meeting years and years and years ago, the first one in our family to be baptized with the Holy Spirit. She came back home, and that's all she talked about. I meant, you know, was, and she'd start speaking in tongues if you looked at her straight. And I know my mother and dad thought we all went to the same little church, little Assembly of God church. They thought she'd lost her mind, whatever. But they soon found out what she had was real. Mm-hmm. So the Church of God, is it growing in this country or what?
4: I don't think it's growing a lot. I think the officials, we know Brother Tim Hill, the general overseer, and he certainly is calling upon the church to pray and have revival and grow.
3: I think that this was God, that man was elected.
4: Absolutely.
3: To that office, very much so. Now, I interrupted you, please.
4: Well, I just wanted to say thank God for him, because he's a firebrand. He is anointed, and in talking to other Church of God people, they feel that. They feel that God has put into office a very anointed leader, and so thank God for that. But the Church of God overall, I think my brothers would say that it's cooled off quite a bit, and they're not happy with it. You know, I've got three brothers that are now retired, and they are not happy with the Church of God in terms of not having the fire that it used to have. But I think that, you know, do we have anyone in there calling for revival? I think the general overseer is. He certainly is doing that.
3: He's preached for us twice here.
4: And he comes here and he

0: He's very anointed.
1: Yes, he is.
0: I really enjoy his singing as well as preaching. But in the church of God, I think it's cooled off like the Assemblies of God has cooled off. I think that's true for the Pentecostal holiness.
1: Well, are they getting as much into seeker sensitive as the Assemblies of God?
0: I don't know about that. I don't know what their churches are doing, but I have just heard that they are not nearly the revival movement that they used to be.
1: Are there any large churches of God in Dallas?
0: No. The one that we would remember would be the Oak Cliff Church of God. And at one time, it was probably 400 or 500. It's probably now maybe a couple hundred.
1: You're not talking about the Assemblies of God.
0: Church of God. And it's not, it doesn't have that name any longer. Oak Cliff Church of God. But it has a different name. In Fort Worth, I don't recall any significant churches there. There's a small one in Grand Prairie where I used to pastor. But I can't recall any large church of 500 or more in the state of Texas. There may be, but I don't know where it's at.
1: Mm-hmm. That's not good.
2: Well, again, the Church of God, and again, I'm not trying to be overly critical, was always involved much with the holiness movement and ties to that, and even the doctrine of sanctification in the sense of an event after salvation. And those legalism and holiness in the means of externals will always cause the fire of the Holy Spirit to move low. One of their scholars, Stephen Land, wrote a book, Pentecostal Spirituality. And I have a high respect for him and what I read there. And he declared that in the book Pentecostal Spirituality, that the Church of God needed to go back to its maiden messages, get back to the power of the Holy Spirit, get back to a desire for souls, get back to the belief that the Spirit of God is moving to help us bring in the harvest before the return of the Lord. So, you know, there, I don't know many, but he in particular, I watched on YouTube. I've read his book, and I think that I give him high applause for what he's saying. But how far into the movement does it go? How much impact does it have?
0: T.L. Lowry has a son in Washington, D.C., and he has a large church there.
1: Yes, I've been in his church there. I haven't preached there, but it was, we went over to see it one time, and he was with us in whatever the case. And Brother Lowry was a great preacher.
0: And they had a large church in Arizona, in Phoenix. I don't know if they have it now or not, but they did it one time.
1: I remember he called me one day. He wanted to know we knew where to find a black praise and worship leader. And most of his church in D.C. was black, made up of blacks.
0: Do you recall when Brother Lowry preach for us here at the college?
1: Yes, I do. Yeah, he was a great man, and his loss is felt.
0: Yes, it is. Let me can I just add, if we've got time, I want to add a thought about the condition of the church and where it's going. I still believe we're going to have revival, Brother Swagger. And let me just tell you this: on Saturday mornings, and it happened again this past Saturday.

0: those denominations, they didn't have the revival they wanted. But I'm going to tell you, enough people got together and prayed and sought the face of God. And I think that's what the church has got to do today. And I think there's a lot of them doing it. But we've got to pray. We've got to do a 2 Chronicles 7:14 and pray that God will revive the church and touch this nation. And I think he's going to do it.
1: And the prayer meeting there a week ago, not this last Saturday, but a week ago, the Lord moved up on me in a powerful way. And he took me back to something that he gave me back in 1991. And I was sitting on the platform at Family Worship Center. And I'd not forgotten this thing that had happened. But anyway, my heart was broken in 1,000 pieces. And anyway, all of a sudden the Lord spoke to me and said to me, "This sickness is not unto death, but for the glory of God, that the Son of God may be glorified thereby."
2: Yes.
1: And Saturday morning, 2 weeks ago, as we tape this now, the Lord brought that all back to me. I'd forgotten about it. I'd slipped my mind. And about 3-4 weeks ago in prayer, he brought it back to my mind again. I started, "This sickness is not unto death." And I was able to recollect it. And then Saturday morning, 2 weeks ago now, the Lord spoke to me and said, and brought that back so real to me, "This sickness is not unto death, but for the glory of God, that the Son of God may be glorified thereby." And he said, that was the scene of my greatest miracle, raising Lazarus from the dead. And when he'd been dead for 4 days and 4 nights, raising him from the dead. And he said, "I'm going to raise this ministry the same as I raised Lazarus from the dead."
0: Yes.
1: And I'm able to do it.
0: Yes.
1: And I believe we're going to see a mighty harvest of souls.
0: And he's doing it.
1: I'm so grateful for what he is doing now. Yes. But I want to see more.
0: Yes.
1: I want to see more. There are millions out there around the world who are hurting today.
0: Yes.
1: And they don't know what to do. But this gospel is going into their home. And in the last few weeks, really, I've seen a greater increase in the moving of the Holy Spirit on the programming. And I give God the praise and the glory for that. But as he raised Lazarus from the dead, he can do anything.
2: Right.
0: Amen.
1: It's nothing he cannot do. We need to start on this, if we can here.
3: All right. The 7th verse.
1: But I want to get back to, yes, but we don't have the time to go into it. The type of revival that we're speaking of, which took place 200 years ago, 100 years ago, whatever the case, do y'all think that we will see that again, or would it be more so a harvest of souls?
0: Well, can I say every revival is uniquely different?
1: That's true.
0: And when you see how the Holy Spirit brought along the Reformation era, how God changed the whole world, the Methodist era, the Azusa Street era. So I think there will be differences, but we'll know that God is at work in it.
1: Right. Tell others about studying the Word. Tell others about the network. And it'll bless them and it'll bless you. And it'll be a great work for God. We'll be right straight back.
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0: Be bold, be strong.
1: Be bold, be strong, for the Lord thy God is with thee.
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0: Welcome today to a study in the Word. This is Evangelist Jimmy Swaggart, along with Lauren Larson, David Borg, Dr. Don Paul Gray, and Dave Smith, and you. We're so happy to have you with us today. Dr. Gray, we're studying, incidentally, the seventh chapter of Daniel, and we'll go through, with the Lord's guidance, hopefully, prayerfully, for the entirety of the book. It's the greatest book on prophecy outside of the book of Revelation, I think, in the entirety of the Word of God concerning world events. And Daniel went on through to eternity. You mentioned something about, I believe your brother is Church of God. Am I right on
1: that? Several of my brothers are.
0: What do they say? Because I'm asking this not to be critical, because I honestly don't know as much about the Church of God as I would like to know, to be frank with you. And I know my grandmother was baptized with the Holy Spirit in a Church of God camp meeting years and years and years ago, the first one in our family to be baptized with the Holy Spirit. She came back home, and that's all she talked about. I meant, you know, was, and she'd start speaking in tongues if you looked at her straight. And I know my mother and dad thought we all went to the same little church, little Assembly of God church. They thought she'd lost her mind, whatever. But they soon found out what she had was real. Mm-hmm. So the Church of God, is it growing in this country or what?
1: I don't think it's growing a lot. I think the officials, we know Brother Tim Hill, the general overseer, and he certainly is calling upon the church to pray and have revival and grow.
0: I think that this was God, that man was elected.
1: Absolutely.
0: To that office, very much so. Now, I interrupted you, please.
1: Well, I just wanted to say thank God for him, because he's a firebrand. He is anointed, and in talking to other Church of God people, they feel that. They feel that God has put into office a very anointed leader. And so thank God for that. But the Church of God overall, I think my brothers would say that it's cooled off quite a bit, and they're not happy with it. You know, I've got three brothers that are now retired, and they are not happy with the Church of God in terms of not having the fire that it used to have. But I think that, do we have anyone in there calling for revival? I think the general overseer is. He certainly is doing that.
0: He's preached for us twice here.
1: And he comes here, and he's very anointed.
0: Yes, he is.
1: I really enjoy his singing as well as preaching. But in the Church of God, I think it's cooled off like the Assemblies of God has cooled off. I think that's true for the Pentecostal holiness.
0: Well, are they getting as much into seeker sensitive as the Assemblies of God?
1: I don't know about that. I don't know what their churches are doing, but I have just heard that they are not nearly the revival movement that they used to be.
0: Are there any large churches of God in Dallas?
1: No. The one that we would remember would be the Oak Cliff Church of God. And at one time, it was probably 400 or 500. It's probably now maybe a couple hundred.
0: You're not talking about the Assemblies of God.
1: Church of God. And it's not, it doesn't have that name any longer, Oak Cliff Church of God, but it has a different name. In Fort Worth, I don't recall any significant churches there. There's a small one in Grand Prairie where I used to pastor, but I can't recall any large, when I say large, church of 500 or more in the state of Texas. There may be, but I don't know where it's at.
0: Mm-hmm. That's not good.
2: Well, again, the Church of God, and again, I'm not trying to be overly critical, was always involved much with the holiness movement and ties to that, and even the doctrine of sanctification in the sense of an event after salvation. And those legalism and holiness in the means of externals will always cause the fire of the Holy Spirit to move low. One of their scholars, Stephen Land, wrote a book, Pentecostal Spirituality. I have a high respect for him and what I read there. And he declared that in the book, Pentecostal Spirituality, that the Church of God needed to go back to its maiden messages, get back to the power of the Holy Spirit, get back to a desire for souls, get back to the belief that the Spirit of God is moving to help us bring in the harvest before the return of the Lord. So, you know, there, I don't know many, but he in particular, I watched on YouTube, I've read his book, and I think that I give him high applause for what he's saying, but how far into the movement does it go? How much impact does it have?
1: T.L. Lowry has a son in Washington, D.C., and he has a large church there.
0: Yes, I've been in his church there. I haven't preached there, but we went over to see it one time, and he was with us in whatever the case. And Brother Lowry was a great preacher.
1: And they had a large church in Arizona, in Phoenix. I don't know if they have it now or not, but they did it one time.
0: I remember he called me one day. He wanted to know we knew where to find a black praise and worship leader. And most of his church in D.C. was black, made up of blacks.
1: Do you recall when Brother Lowry preached for us here at the college?
0: Yes, I do. Yeah, he was a great man, and his loss is felt.
1: Yes, it is. Let me can I just add, if we've got time, I want to add a thought about the condition of the church and where it's going. I still believe we're going to have revival, Brother Swagger. And let me just tell you this. On Saturday mornings, and it happened again this past Saturday, I was with you and Brother Borg and others were over there in the college building on Saturday morning at 10 o'clock praying. I'm going to tell you, the anointing of the Spirit was in that meeting, as it always is. But as I prayed and sought the Lord, I felt my spirit was saying, that the Spirit was saying to me, pray for a revival, believe for it, ask God for it. And I thought, you know, in the early days of the Assemblies of God, the early days of the Church of God, and certainly that'd be true of the Methodist Church, in all those denominations, they didn't have the revival they wanted. But I'm going to tell you, enough people got together and prayed and sought the face of God. And I think that's what the church has got to do today. And I think there's a lot of them doing it. But we've got to pray. We've got to do a 2 Chronicles 7:14 and pray that God will revive the church and touch this nation. And I think he's going to do it.
0: And the prayer meeting there a week ago, not this last Saturday, but a week ago, the Lord moved up on me in a powerful way. And he took me back to something that he gave me back in 1991. And I was sitting on the platform at Family Worship Center. And I'd not forgotten this thing that had happened. But anyway, my heart was broken in 1,000 pieces. And anyway, all of a sudden the Lord spoke to me and said to me, this sickness is not unto death, but for the glory of God, that the Son of God may be glorified thereby.
3: Yes.
0: And Saturday morning, 2 weeks ago, as we tape this now, the Lord brought that all back to me. I'd forgotten about it. I'd slipped my mind. And about 3-4 weeks ago in prayer, he brought it back to my mind again. I started, this sickness is not unto death, and I was able to recollect it. And then Saturday morning, 2 weeks ago now, the Lord spoke to me and said, and brought that back so real to me, this sickness is not unto death, but for the glory of God, that the Son of God may be glorified thereby. And he said, that was the scene of my greatest miracle, raising Lazarus from the dead. Mm. And when he'd been dead for 4 days and 4 nights,
1: bye-bye,
0: raising him from the dead, and he said, I'm going to raise this ministry the same as I raised Lazarus from the dead.
1: Yes.
0: And I'm able to do it.
1: Yes.
0: And And I believe we're going to see a mighty harvest of souls.
1: And he's doing it.
0: I'm so grateful for what he is doing now. Yes. But I want to see more.
1: Yes.
0: I want to see more. There are millions out there around the world who are hurting today.
1: Yes.
0: And they don't know what to do. And but this gospel is going into their home. And in the last few weeks, really, I've seen a greater increase in the moving of the Holy Spirit on the programming. And I give God the praise and the glory for that. But as he raised Lazarus from the dead, he can do anything.
2: Right.
1: Amen.
0: It's nothing he cannot do. We need to start on this, if we can here.
2: All right, the seventh verse.
0: But I want to get back to, yes, but we don't have the time to go into it. The type of revival that we're speaking of, which took place 200 years ago, 100 years ago, whatever the case, do y'all think that we will see that again, or would it be more so a harvest of souls?
1: Well, can I say every revival is uniquely different?
0: That's true.
1: And when you see how the Holy Spirit brought along the Reformation era, how God changed the whole world, the Methodist era, the Azusa Street era. So I think there will be differences, but we'll know that God is at work in it.
0: Right. Tell others about studying the Word. Tell others about the network. And it'll bless them, and it'll bless you, and it'll be a great work for God. We'll be right straight back.
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1: 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We are Sun Life Radio.

My, my. Praise the Lord. Thank you, Joseph. When we recorded in Memphis, Tennessee, it's been back in 1960. At Sun Studios, this was the first song that we put on record. It has such a meaning to it. Listen to it, please.

God took away my yesterdays. From them I'll never have to run. We cannot live for tomorrow, for tomorrow may never come.

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0: 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This is the Sunday morning service at Family Worship Center in Baton Rouge, Louisiana. There will be praise and worship from the Resurrection Choir and singers, followed by the anointed preaching of God's Word. This service is also broadcast live on Sun Life TV, the Internet, or the free SBN Now app. And now we take you live to Family Worship Center.

Hallelujah. Woo. Somebody give him praise. The Lord said he would send the Comforter, the Holy Spirit that lives in you is the Spirit of truth. And young people, I think the devil's trying to lie to you already and say, when you leave here this week, this stops. You're going to go back to a broken home. You're going to go back to peer pressure. You're going to go back to bullying. You're going to go back to things that hurt you that nobody even knows about. But the Lord says, this spirit that is in you now lives in you. And it is a spirit of freedom and the spirit of truth. And the devil is a liar. You don't have to go back to that. You let that freedom ring in your life. It's going to change your life. It's going to change those around you. You let it live in you.

0: declares where the Spirit of the Lord is, there is liberty. There is freedom. Come on, give the Lord a hand clap of praise this morning. Turn around and greet someone and welcome them into the service this morning. And we're so glad to have you joining us by Sun Life Broadcasting Network, television, radio, internet, streaming live on YouTube and Facebook. And we also want to say a special welcome to our two brand new countries, the Philippines and Ethiopia. We're so glad that you're tuned in with us on this live Sunday morning service here at Family Worship Center. This is the last day of our Crossfire International Kids Camp and International Crossfire Youth Camp. And haven't we had a wonderful time? Amen. We've had many that left yesterday. It's more that left this morning to go home. And we pray that they have traveling mercies. But we want to see you back next year. That was pretty weak. Do you want to come back next year? All right. Let's hear our announcements for today.
1: Good morning, Family Worship Center. It is the last morning service of IYC. It has been a great week, but it is not over yet. 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
2: Couple announcements that they didn't mention. Widow's Luncheon, August the 15th from 11 to 1 at La Madeline's Restaurant right here at Perkins Row. And if you'd like to come, you need to sign up at the Pastoral Care Station. And young married couples, ages 25 to 50, I only missed it by 21 years. That's discrimination. Dr. Watts, that's age discrimination. I'm going to report you to HR. But all married couples ages to 25, once again, we're getting together at Top Golf Saturday, August the 22nd from 10 a.m. to 12 p.m. I think if I'm in town, I think I'm just going to show up anyway. I'm just going to bust it.

$1,000 per person. Child care will be provided here at the FWC Nursery. The last day to sign up is August the 16th. There's only 30 spots open and for 15 couples, so sign up at the Pastoral Care Station. Also, Gold City Quartet will be with us on Sunday, September the 13th, here at Family Worship Center. They'll be singing in the morning service, but 6 o'clock that night is a worldwide free gospel music concert, and so we want to invite you to come down and be a part of that or tune in on Family Worship Center, and admission is free, and you're going to have a great, great time. Today is a very special day. For many, many years, one of our most popular employees and choir members was Sister Irene Simmons. And today is her 99th birthday. I want you to all stand. Everyone stand, and we're gonna sing happy birthday to Miss Irene.

love you, Sister Irene. She was our most popular counselor. People would call in and say, I don't want to talk to anybody but Miss Irene. Because Miss Irene knew how to pray. She could pray the glory down. She was still driving well into her 90s. Matter of fact, I'll tell you a funny, she's not here this morning. She's watching, but she can't say anything to me, so I'm just going to tell this. But this was just a few years ago. She was driving, and she got pulled over. Big mistake. Big, big mistake for that young cop. He pulled her over, walked up to the window. She rolled the window down, and she goes, ma'am, are you okay to drive? What do you mean, young man? She read him the riot act. At the end, he was going, okay, just go. You're capable. But we love Sister Irene. One more time, give her a hand. But on a sadder note, we just learned, I did this morning, that for many years, our Spanish voice on the telecast, Brother Stanley Black, went home to be with the Lord. And that's Brother Stanley standing beside Dad. He did all of the South American, Central American crusades, and he was our Spanish voice for many years. And we love this brother, and we want to lift up his family and believe the Lord to touch them during this time. And he's gone, but he will never be forgotten. And every time you tune on SBN and they show the classic crusades and they show anything from Central and South America, you're going to see Brother Stanley still preaching the gospel. Even though he's in heaven, he's still preaching the gospel. Family Worship Center, Resurrection Singers.

because he is a liar. I don't care what circumstances have dictated situations in your life. We serve a God who's greater than your sickness. He's greater than your poverty. He's greater than divorce. He's greater than cancer. He's greater. Oh, come on, church. I want

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I want you to turn and face this camera right here. I want you to stretch your hands. And we're going to pray for those that are not here this morning, that are watching on Sunlight Broadcasting Network somewhere in the nation, somewhere in the world. Father, in the name of Jesus, we come before you right now. And Lord, we begin to pray. We begin to take authority over every need, over every circumstance, every situation. We take authority over sickness. We take authority over cancer. We take authority over divorce. We take authority over alcohol addiction.

0: Jesus.
1: Oh, thank you, singers. What a song, what a song, what a song. Oh, hallelujah. In the presence of the Lord, wonderful. Oh, hallelujah. Thank you, Jesus. Thank you, Jesus. Thank you, Jesus. There's just something about that name. Hallelujah, hallelujah, hallelujah. For those of you watching by television, some of you may have just stumbled across the network, maybe today or just recently. And you're wondering, what kind of network is this? This is a ministry that believes in the miracle working power of God. There's no sinner too deep in sin he cannot save. There is no body too deep in sickness that he cannot heal. That's who we serve today. One more time, give the Lord a hand clap of praise. Thank you, thank you, thank you, Jesus. Martha is coming now to sing one of my favorite songs. You know, before she's coming, let me just say this. And I think it's true for every one of us. We don't praise the Lord enough. Our life every day, through the day, should be given over to praising the Lord. I'm not necessarily meaning you have to walk around every day saying out loud praises to the Lord, but in your heart. And we praise Him for His goodness. We praise Him that every good and perfect gift He has given to us. Now think about that, every good and perfect gift. So you praise Him for the goodness of God.

0: Paris, Sean, would y'all come out here? Paris, Sean, would y'all step out here, please? We've so enjoyed having you here for this 2026 Crossfire International Youth Camp. Sean, come on this side right over here. But these are the two guys that do all the work. Paris is our Crossfire youth pastor and a professor at the Bible College. Sean is our associate Crossfire youth pastor, also a professor. Do y'all give hard tests?
1: Yeah. He does.
0: Yeah. Oh, yeah. So this is what you got mine in store. Easy. Oh, that's a reason to come. He said, mine are easy. He has a problem with the truth, though. But I just want to say in front of all of y'all how much we appreciate the labor of these two young men. And we feel like that our young people are thoroughly blessed. And I want you to show them your appreciation for all the work that they do. Thank you, guys. We appreciate it very, very much. Well, it's time to receive our tithe and offering. Now, wait a minute. We got a lot of first-timers here, so I just want to clue you in on Sunday mornings what we do here. We believe it is a joy and a privilege to give to the work of God. I enjoy taking the offering because it is a part of our worship. And when we, on Sunday mornings, when we say it's now time to receive the tithe and the offering, everybody claps. So that's what we're going to do, all right? So let me do it. Let me set it up. Are you ready? It's time to receive the tithe and the offering. We appreciate so much your help in the kingdom of God. Those of you that are watching, our media members, 65,000 strong in 101 countries, we depend upon your help each and every month. What God has called us to do as it regards world evangelism cannot be done by ourselves alone. It takes a team. You are a part of that team, those of you that are watching. And so many of you that are watching, you don't really support the work of God like you should. Well, I want to encourage you, if you want to open the windows of heaven as it regards blessing upon your labor, then the way to do that is to be a giver to the work of God. We have many ways that you can give. We're going to have these here in the sanctuary, march around and drop in their gifts. But for those of you watching, you can.

0: You can go online or you can call the toll-free number 800-288-8350. And where's my Venmoites? Where's my... We normally... There you go. Now, I've never done a Venmo thing in my life. I don't have it on my phone. I don't even really know what it is. But they just tell me it works. So if you've got, if you're a Venmoite, those of you that are watching or here in the sanctuary, you can give by Venmo, text to give. So we thank you. Would you stand? Father, we come before you in the name of your Son, Jesus. We're so grateful for the work of God. We're so grateful for these young people. We're so grateful for the services and the moving of the Holy Spirit that we've experienced this week. We ask that you would bless each and every one as they give today. Open the windows of heaven and pour out blessings upon them. In Jesus' name we pray, amen. March around and drop in your gift.
1: We

It's impossible for our minds to grasp the glory of what Jesus Christ did for us at Calvary's cross.

myself the question, who am I? Let me sing that one more time. Play it for me, Brian, if you will, please. When I think

morning with verse number 14. But Peter, standing up with the 11, lifted up his voice and said unto them, "You men of Judea and all you that dwell at Jerusalem, be this known unto you, and hearken to my words. For these are not drunken as you suppose, seeing it is but the third hour of the day." That's 9 a.m. in the morning. "But this is that which was spoken by the prophet Joel. And it shall come to pass in the last days, says God, I will pour out of my spirit upon all flesh. And your sons and your daughters shall prophesy. And your young men shall see visions. And your old men," hallelujah. He's not leaving us. You know, I'll be 72 in a short time, but in my mind, I'm 22 and not getting any older. I refuse to get old. "And it shall come to pass in the last days, says God, I will pour out of my spirit upon all flesh, and your sons and your daughters shall prophesy, and your young men shall see visions, and your old men shall dream dreams, and on my servants and on my handmaidens I will pour out in those days of my spirit, and they shall prophesy." And I want to minister this morning a message entitled, "The Best is Yet to Come." The best is yet to come. God always saves the best for last. Father, we come before you in the name of your Son, Jesus. So grateful for this week that we've had. So grateful for the moving and the operation of the Holy Spirit. So grateful for the lives that have been touched, not only here in the sanctuary, but those that have been watching faithfully through SBN. I depend upon your anointing this morning. Anoint me to minister and anoint your people to receive. And we give you all the praise and glory. And everybody said amen and amen. Throughout church history, if you study church history, you'll find that God has repeatedly brought sessions of spiritual awakening that transformed lives, churches, even nations. While each revival had its own unique flavor, they shared common themes: repentance, a renewed hunger for God, an outpouring of the Spirit, fervent prayer, and most importantly, a passion for evangelism. I want to take a moment at the beginning of this message and just give you a breakdown of some of the great revivals of history past and bring us up to the time that we are in today. The first great revival that ever took place in Acts chapter 2, when the word of the Lord says, "And suddenly there came a sound from heaven as of a rushing mighty wind, and it filled all the house where they were sitting. And cloven tongues like as a fire set upon them, and they began to speak with other tongues as the Spirit of God gave the utterance." The day of Pentecost was the birth of the church. Now understand that. There was no church until the outpouring of the Holy Spirit. And just let me say this to our cessationist brothers. Well, I consider them brothers. They don't consider us brothers. But to our cessationists and those young people, you don't know what I'm talking about. There's an element in the church that believes that the days of miracles are over. They believe that when the canon of Scripture was closed out with the book of Revelation and John's death, that all the miracles ceased, the Spirit of God ceased, the gifts of the Spirit ceased. But I want to serve notice on them this morning. What God did 2,000 years ago, He's still doing today. Come on, church. When Moses stood on the banks of the Red Sea, and the Egyptian army behind them, not knowing what to do, he lifted up his voice and cried out to the Lord and asked him what to do. And the Lord spoke back and gave him two words: "Go forward." Go forward. The work of God never retreats. It never goes backwards, but it goes forward. It is a conquering message. It is a message of advancement. Jesus Christ, the same yesterday, today, and forever. The first church was a Pentecostal church, and the first revival was a Pentecostal revival. So what should the church be today? Pentecostal.

I like that old song, it's the Holy Ghost and fire, and it's keeping me alive. It's keeping me alive. And I thank God for the moving of the operation of the Holy Spirit. The earth, this revival saw 3,000 saved the first day. And then in a couple of days later, 5,000. That's just counting the men, 8,000 men. And by the time you add the women and the children, it could have well been 20 or 25,000 people. You talk about church growth. And just think, they didn't have a church growth conference. They didn't have any church growth DVDs or CDs. They didn't have to pay $200 to hear this session on leadership and how to build your church. The Holy Spirit fell. Somebody needs to clap on that. But this revival was marked by fellowship, breaking of bread, prayer, and evangelism as the gospel spread rapidly throughout the Roman Empire. But the best is yet to come. Second, the Moravian Revival began in 1727 at Hernot in present-day Germany. A divided Christian community experienced a profound spiritual awakening. This revival produced a prayer meeting. Now listen to this. Produced a prayer meeting that continued around the clock for over 100 years and launched one of the greatest missionary movements in history. It was the Moravians. They were on a ship coming back to England. John and Charles Wesley, the great preachers, were on that ship. John and Charles Wesley had left England some months before, come to Georgia, here, the state of Georgia, then the colony of Georgia. They had traversed up and down preaching the gospel, circuit riding preachers, and nobody got saved. And there was no move of God. John Wesley was not even convinced in his own heart if he was saved. He believed in earning one's salvation. He didn't understand the doctrine of grace. He didn't understand justification by faith. He thought he had to earn his salvation. But on that ship with a bunch of Moravians, a storm came up. A storm that the captain began to tell people they had to throw their goods overboard. They had to make the ship lighter if they were going to make it. And John and Charles Wesley were scared for their very lives, but they looked up, and on the ship, these Moravians were huddled together, and instead of being fearful, they had their hands lifted. And he said there was the most beautiful expression upon their face as they began to worship the Lord. And it was through the

Started in New England, it swept up and down New England. Some of the great leaders of that was Jonathan Edwards, whose famous sermon, Sinners in the Hands of an Angry God, pierced the hearts of men, and thousands gave their hearts to the Lord. Touched America. George Whitfield, he was an English preacher. He came to America. God sent him over here. And he began to preach in the colonies and through Pennsylvania, and he became close friends with Benjamin Franklin. Benjamin Franklin began to print his sermons in his daily newspaper and began to print books on his sermons. And through George Whitfield, through Jonathan Edwards, and through others, there was a breakthrough that swept New England and thousands were saved. The characteristic was powerful preaching on sin and salvation, deep conviction of sin, genuine conversions, a renewed commitment to holy living. But the best is yet to come. The second great awakening, beginning in the 1790s and lasting to 1840s, broke out in Kentucky and Tennessee, spread up through Ohio and through New York. It was one American historian, and let me say this, young people, I know history is a bad word because you sure don't learn it in school. And the history you do learn is a lie if it's a public school. But I would admonish every one of you young people, learn history. You don't know who you are, and you don't know what a great country this is without knowing history. Understand that. One historian, nothing related with Christianity, he wrote that America was drowning in alcohol and alcoholism. He said we were becoming a nation of drunks. But God began to raise up men like Charles Finney, Barton Stone, Lyman Beecher, James McCready. And God began to move. There was a great outpouring at Cane Ridge, Kentucky. Over 20,000 people coming out. People getting saved. People getting healed. Bondages being broken. It inspired missionary societies, Bible societies, social reforms, and church growth. But church, the best is yet to come. Then the Welsh Revival. We jump up to the 20th century in the country of Wales, 1904, 1905, led by a young man battling depression by the name of Evan Roberts. And God called him to pray, and he began to pray, and revival began to break out. It said that over 100,000 people in Wales were converted within a few months. Prayer meetings lasting for hours, public confession of sin, restored families, declining crime, renewed worship. Wales at that time was a nation of miners. Mining was their principal source. And these miners, rough, ungodly men, they used mules to transport their coal. And those mules, they were taught a series of commands by a spoken word. But every bit of the commands was curse words. The most vile. But so many miners got saved. So many miners got a touch from God that they quit cussing. And the mules did not know how to obey the commands anymore because there was no profanity. Come on, church. Listen, if you're truly saved, there's going to be a change. Don't tell me you're saved and you're still drinking, you're still smoking, you're still cussing, you're still whoring, you're still fornicating, you're still running around in the world. No, salvation produces transformed lives. Boy, if I could sing, and I cannot sing. Young people, you know you cannot sing when you start singing in your house and your dog gets up and leaves the room and won't come back until you shut up. But if I could sing, I don't know all the words, so I may need some help here. But there's a song that goes, "He made a change." If I got it right? What, don't leave me standing out here naked. Come on now, come out here, come out here. That means y'all, children. I know some of you are a little older, but you can move, you can get up, you can run. Don't point your finger at me, I know you. But it says he made a change in the way that I'm walking.
He made a change.

salvation transforms lives. You become a new creation. You are born again. You are no longer who you used to be. But there's a difference in how you walk. There's a difference in how you talk. You look different. You dress different. You act different. Because true salvation changes. Thank you, singers, musicians. But I wouldn't run far. But the best. Then we jump up to the Azusa Street Revival, 1906 to 1909, when God poured out the Holy Spirit. 3.5 years, church. 3.5 years, service, 7 times a day, actually twice a day, in the morning and at evening. As men and women came together, this revival was led by a one-eyed former slave from Centerville, Louisiana, by the name of William J. Seymour, who is the father of the modern-day Pentecostal movement. And I like what they said about the Azusa Street Revival, as there were some mixtures of white and black and Hispanic, and they made this statement that the color line was erased at the cross. As men and women begin to come, they begin to get hungry for more of God. They begin to get hungry so much for God, they didn't care if the person next to them was black, white, brown, red, yellow, rich, or poor, because the blood of Jesus, there is no race distinction through the blood of God's Son. Out of this great revival, the Assemblies of God came, the Church of God, the Pentecostal Holiness, the Four Square, the Church of God in Christ, and many other Pentecostal denominations. The distinctive here was the emphasis on the baptism in the Holy Spirit, spiritual gifts, multi-ethnic worship, worldwide missionary expansion. But the best. Oh, hallelujah. Then we jump over to Scotland, 1949 to 1953. That was what's called the Hebrides Revival. That's a group of the Scottish islands. It was led by a man by the name of Duncan Campbell. And it was marked by strong conviction of sin, deep awareness of God's presence, widespread conversions that shook Scotland one more time. But as great as that revival was, the best. Oh, come on, church. Then we jump ahead to Pittsburgh, Pennsylvania, beginning in 1967 through 1977. That was which was called the Catholic Charismatic Renewal, as thousands of Catholics begin to receive the mighty baptism in the Holy Spirit. They begin to leave the Catholic Church, because once you've tasted truth, once you've had truth, you cannot go back to the lie. And thousands of Catholics worldwide getting baptized in the Holy Spirit. It led to one of the greatest church growth movements, as Pentecostal churches affiliated with denominations and independent charismatic churches exploded in growth for all of these Catholics. I remember the first crusade that we ever held in Pittsburgh, Pennsylvania. I think it was a war memorial, a soldier and sailor's hall.

a small auditorium, about 2,500 seats, and it was right in the heart of the Charismatic Renewal. And I remember walking out there and looking at the auditorium as I was opening up the service, and on my left was Manny Sanguian, the catcher of the Pittsburgh Pirates, one of the greatest catchers in the National League at that time. And then right next to him was a whole row of Catholic nuns. And they had their habits on, they had everything on. And I mean, when we gave that jumping ahead to Sunday afternoon, when we were, Daddy was preaching on the baptism and the Holy Spirit, and people began to come down to get filled, I looked down, there was a bunch of nuns getting filled, and there was a bunch of nuns laying hands on people, and they were getting filled. Hallelujah. And then 1969 to the mid-70s, what was called, Time Magazine called it, the Jesus People Movement, as thousands of hippies. Now, some of you young people don't, you never heard of a hippie. Hippies were long-haired guys. Well, I told this before, but it just popped into my mind, and that's dangerous sometimes. I got to tell you my hippie joke. Now, y'all can go Google hippie, okay? So you can figure out what a hippie was. To come carry New Mexico, there's a hippie standing on the corner. Long hair, bandana, tie-dyed T-shirt. Jeans, flip-flops. I hate flip-flops. Nobody wants to look at your ugly feet. Put some stinking shoes on. If I ever see any of my pastors in flip-flops, you're dead. You're dead meat. You fly on a plane, and people popping their feet up on the right and with their foot, I'm like, get that stinking, smelly toe jam. Get that thing out of here. Tie-dyed T-shirt. And let me tell you, all old hippies have retired to Salem, Oregon. I've never seen so many 80-year-old guys walking around, barely can walk, bald head on top, hair down to their waist on the back. Ponytail with their old Grateful Dead T-shirts. All the old hippies go to Salem, Oregon. And the hippies just standing there. And this guy's walking by and he looked at him. He goes, that guy's crazy. Went and did his business, came out of the store, and he's still standing there. He goes, son, what are you doing? The hippie just said, oh man, don't you know I'm keeping the elephants away. And the guy looked at him and said, son, there ain't an elephant within 1,000 miles. He goes, far out, man, it's working. I've got to tell you another story. I used to have long hair. I'm of that generation. When you run, the wind, you're like, that golden mane. 1967, same year. 1967 is one of the most famous dates in American history, that year. That was the birth of the free speech movement on the University of California, Berkeley campus. It was in the height of this, the Vietnam War. Thousands of young people taken to campuses all across the nation protesting the war. And in the summer, it was called the Summer of Love. If you're going to San Francisco, be sure to wear a flower in your hair. You need to Google that song, okay? That was the hippie anthem. And so we were in Big Prairie, Ohio. That was a little town. It was where they were having the Ohio District of the Assemblies of God was having their summer family camp. And during that day, Dad was the premier speaker at all of the Assembly of God summer camps. That's every summer, 3 or 4 camps. That's what we would be doing.
So we got there early, and you know, it was. I had long hair. I wore, you know, that was back in the bell bottoms. Some fashion does not need to come back, and bell bottoms is one of them. Bell bottoms, big belts, big square buckles, boots, pants, no back pocket. Instead of regular pockets, they had the front pockets. They were straight across this way. Striped pants, red, white, and blue. It was terrible. But when you're 13, you think it's cool, man. And so we're on the campground. We'd just gotten there. I got long hair. And this crazy legalistic preacher got a, saw me, come running over to me, tell me, "You need a haircut, boy." And he was yelling at me and telling me, "Oh, I'm going to hell and I'm going to this and that and that," you know. And we're Southerners. And in the South, you don't talk back to adults. It's yes, sir. Yes, ma'am. No, sir. No, ma'am. If I didn't address an adult as a man, I got the Board of Education applied. And I'm just standing there with my eye, and he's up there, and he's just grilling me. "You're going to hell. You're rebellious." He's just doing all of this stuff. And I looked over his shoulder, and I saw Francis coming. I saw Mother coming, and I could see smoke. And for meanness, I looked at that preacher and said, "Can you repeat all of that? Serious." And I mean, he got blood red, and he pointed that finger. He got that finger, and he was up there, and he was touching my nose, and all of a sudden, a hand from God. A hand from God came down and grabbed him by the hand and said, "Don't you ever point your finger in my son's face." And he's going up, up, up. And she said, "Now get out of here." And this is what that's good. But this is the funny part. He was one of the leaders of the district. He didn't know who I was. He didn't know who Mother was. And that night was the first night. And he was sitting on the platform with his legalistic suit on, self-righteous. And here comes Mother and Daddy walking on the platform. And I thought he was going to have a heart attack. He started sliding down into his seat. But the Jesus movement, thousands, thousands, thousands of young people burned out on drugs, burned out on free sex, burned out on loose living, begin to search for life's meaning, begin to search for, there's got to be more to life than this. And God began to move through a man, a pastor by the name of Chuck Smith, had a little church of about 100 people. And all of a sudden, those hippies started coming. And then they started coming, and they started sitting on the floor cross-legged, and he began to preach. And of course, the old sanctimonious crowd rebelled against it and said, "Look, they're messing up our carpet." And I love what Brother Smith said. When they came to him and they said, "You've got to stop them from coming. They're messing up the carpet." He said, "Let them mess it up. We'll tear it out." And they begin to come, and they begin to get saved and baptized in the Holy Spirit. One young man in that group, the hippie movement, that got saved at Calvary Chapel, and there was a young man by the name of Chuck Gerard, who would go on a few years later to write the song, "Sometimes Hallelujah, Sometimes Praise the Lord." That would become the theme song for our telecast that went around the world for several years. Oh, how it was a move of God, church. But church, the best is yet to come. For my Bible says, in the last days, and we're living in the last days right now. Listen, church, there is coming a move of God that the world has not seen. Now listen, you mark my word, I'm prophesying it right now. The lame will walk, the deaf will hear, the blind will see, the dead will be raised as the power of God is poured out on this world one more time. Somebody needs to shout, hallelujah, hallelujah, hallelujah.
You're going to see homosexuals set free. You're going to see that bondage of transgenderism broken. You're going to see atheists come face to face with

of Kings and the Lord of Lords. You're going to see a demonstration of the power of God like you've never seen before. You're going to come to church on a Sunday morning, and nobody's going to be able to preach as the true preacher, the true teacher, the Holy Spirit takes over, and sinners are going to get saved, believers baptized in the Holy Spirit. Hallelujah. Now let's look at this. That's my introduction. Pentecost, Acts chapter 2. The outpouring of the Holy Spirit on the day of Pentecost, number one, was prophecy fulfilled. Joel, hundreds of years before, had prophesied the very text that I read to you. Peter would reestablish it, re-preach it, and proclaim it of what God was going to do in these last days. Jesus spoke about it in Luke 24, verse 49. And then as Paris read Acts, that first chapter of Acts, chapter 4, that command was given to go to Jerusalem and tarry and wait for the promise of the Father. What was the promise of the Father? The outpouring of the Holy Spirit. Here's the first thing I want you to know. That revival on the day of Pentecost was marked by intense spiritual desire. And I believe in the move of God that is coming. There's going to be a burning in the hearts of men and women, boys and girls, teenagers, all across this planet, that they're not going to care what mom and dad have to say. They're not going to care what the Catholic Church has to say. They don't care what the Baptist or the Presbyterian or the Assembly. They want God. They're going to press into God. They want to see God. They're sick and tired of dead sermons preached by dead preachers to dead congregations. They want to experience the life of the Holy Spirit. And let me tell you, there is life in the Holy Spirit. It was marked by repentance and a true move of God. As this one was confirmed by the Word of God, so too every true revival will be confirmed by the Word of God. If what is going on is not in the Bible, it's not of God. I remember, you won't remember this, young people, but in the late 80s, early 90s maybe, they called it a revival in Florida called the Laughing Revival. People coming to church laughing. Now listen, let me make a statement here. There are times we need joy. And there is such a thing as laughing in the Spirit. There is. But that doesn't mean everybody in the service is doing it. We're not here to laugh. We should be here weeping, grabbing a hold of the horn of the altar, saying, God, you got to move one more time. You got to move one more time. And I know a lot of people involved in that, and I'm not speaking disparagingly, but I am going to say it unequivocally, and I don't back up from saying it. That was not a revival. Amen. True revival sees sinners saved and the church revived. As Christians that are dead and cold in their relationship with the Lord, when fire begins to burn. The outpouring of the Holy Spirit was the promise of supernatural gifts. The gifts of the Spirit as found in 1 Corinthians chapter 12. 9 gifts broken down into 3 categories. First of all, there is the revelation gifts, the word of wisdom, a word of knowledge, and discerning of spirits. Number 2, the power gifts, faith, the gifts of healing and the working of miracles. And then the vocal gifts, prophecy, the gift of tongues, and the interpretation of tongues. And most people don't realize, but 7 out of the 9 gifts of the Spirit was in operation in the Old Covenant. There was miracles, gifts of healing, discerning of spirits, words of knowledge, words of wisdom. There was prophecy. The only 2 gifts, and these were the new gifts that came about at the day of Pentecost, was tongues and the interpretation of tongues.
Now, the word the Lord declares, it shall come to pass. This is a declarative statement, young people. It means it doesn't matter what's going on in the world, God is going to move. It means declarative, a declarative statement that says, I don't care what the church is doing, I'm going to move. It shall come to pass. That means you can count on it. That means you can write it down in ink. Hallelujah. Because you're not going to have to erase it. Because what God says he's going to do, God will bring it to pass. He said, upon all flesh, as Christ died for all, so too is this future move of God for all people, all nationalities. Matthew chapter 24, 14 declares, this gospel of the kingdom shall be preached in all of the world for a witness unto all nations, and then shall the end come. Oh, come on. What God is going to do is not going to be reserved for America only, but God is going to move across this world. I'm here to tell you, get ready, Africa. Get ready, Europe. Get ready, Asia. Get ready, Australia. Get ready, New Zealand. Get ready, islands of the sea. Get ready, South America. Get ready, Central America. God is about ready to move. Hallelujah. And notice it said this gospel. Let me break the gospel down. You can summarize the gospel in four things. Jesus saves. Jesus heals. Jesus baptizes in the Holy Spirit. And number four, Jesus is coming again. Hallelujah. Then he said, your sons and your daughters. Woo! Satan has marked this generation of young people for destruction. Suicide is rampant among young people. Drug addiction, alcoholism, depression. Young people burdened down, depressed, anxiety, not knowing how to cope in society, bullying. Let me help you, young people. There's always going to be bullies. Now, you're going to have to edit this out. But there's only one cure for a bully. If you're scared to double up your fist, kick them. Bite them. Pick up a stick. Whatever you got to do. Bullies trying to, don't get me started. Well, that's just not godly. Oh, yes, it is. That's Bible. That's the Bible. The Bible tells us in the Valley of Elah that a 9-foot giant, the bully of all bullies, probably had 6 fingers and 6 toes on each hand and foot, maybe, standing out there clothed in armor, mocking the children of God day after day. Come out and fight. Come out and fight. He was the bully of all bullies until a little short teenage Israelite by the name of David stepped out and said, I'm not scared of that bully. Listen, Goliath, you come against me with a sword, a shield, and a spear, but I'm coming against you in the name of the Lord God of the armies of Israel. And today they will know that there is a God in Israel. So in the name of Jesus. Now, I'm going to get mail on that. I'm going to get the emails. I could care less. Send them to Gabriel. Cutting. Young people cutting the inside of their thighs, the inside of their arms, just so they can bleed. Because they don't feel anything.
teenagers that are being molested by family members, sexually abused. I believe that every pedophile, when they're arrested, should not sit in jail for 5 years waiting for trial, but they should go to trial immediately, be found guilty, and be put to death. And I do not back up from saying that, because as a society, if you cannot protect the most vulnerable of your citizens, you have no reason to function in a civilized society. He's marked you for destruction, but listen to me. I don't know all the titles. Maybe I've missed some, but you millennials, I don't know what millennials are. I just know I'm an old dude. Millennials, Gen Z, is it, what is it? Generation Alpha. I don't have the slightest idea what all of that is. But let me tell you this, you are the generation of technology. You understand technology. I use technology every day, but I'm not as adverse in it. You're born with it. You come out of the womb knowing how to text. I mean, I've seen them on the phone. They can text faster than I can talk. You're not intimidated by technology. You are the future of world evangelism in the realm of using technology. Oh, come on, church. I prophesy that some of you sitting here today, that you will preach to the masses over TikTok, over Facebook, over Instagram, as God has given you an ability to understand how to use technology that I don't understand. I look, if this gets locked, I have to ask somebody to show me how to get it unlocked. I don't know how to do that, and I don't care. I just know it works. But let me tell you, God, young people, you, the greatest days of your life are not behind you. They are ahead of you, because God is going to use you. Now, no, He singled you out. Young men, young women, no gender discrimination. And let me just say this right now while I'm on my high horse and I got the mic and you can't take it away. Men have no business in girls' sports. Men have no business in girls' bathrooms. I don't care. You can put a dress on. You can put makeup and you can put lipstick on. You're still a fat, overweight man compensating for his insecurities. And you know why these boys want to compete against girls? Because they can't hack it against their own. Their ego has to be fed, and the only way their ego can be fed is to beat up on poor little girl. You stinking poor excuse. No, you're not a woman. You were born a man. Now quit acting like a sissy and become a man. I'm telling you right now, if I'm with my granddaughters and I see some fat man wearing a beard and a dress with lipstick on, trying to go into the bathroom after them, we're having a come to Jesus meeting. You'll see me on the news being arrested, because I'll kick them, I'll hit them, I'll bite them, but no pervert. God is going to raise up your generation in the use of technology, that you shall prophesy and see visions. This is referring to one of the vocal gifts of the Spirit, as I read to you, stated in 1 Corinthians chapter 12. The gift of prophecy, Paul writing in 1 Corinthians chapter 14. He said, the gift of prophecy is for edification, exhortation, and comfort. The gift of prophecy is not to be confused
with the office of the prophet. They are not the same thing. The office of a prophet is one who is called in one of the fivefold ministry giftings as God has placed in the church: apostles, prophets, evangelists, pastors, and teachers. But the gift of prophecy, as he is speaking here, it is a, well, the Greek word for this is a, it's a supernatural utterance, meaning to speak for another. When the spirit of prophecy comes upon you, you will stand up and you will speak not for yourself, but you are speaking for God. Come on, church. You're going to be used by God. Mark my word. You're going to prophesy in the classroom. You're going to prophesy on the bus. You're going to prophesy in the mall. You're going to prophesy in home. Some of you have come from a broken home in the sense that your parents don't love the Lord, but you're going to prophesy them into a salvation experience as the Spirit of God comes upon you. He said in the last days, I will pour out of my Spirit upon your young men and your young women. Hallelujah. Stand up, stand up, stand up, stand up. All you young people, stand up, stand up, stand up. This is who God's talking about. This is who the Holy Spirit is talking about. This is the word of the Lord to them. You shall prophesy. You shall prophesy. You shall prophesy. You shall prophesy. And you shall dream dreams. Somebody shout. And you will have visions. Sit down. I got to close. He said visions. Visions is a supernatural revelation in which God enables a person to see, perceive, or receive something that would not ordinarily be associated or accessible through their natural senses. Visions. Some of you are going to be in a classroom sitting there while the teacher's teaching. And all of a sudden, before your eyes, God is going to open up the heavenlies. He's going to give you visions. You'll be at home, laying in bed, reading, and all of a sudden the Spirit of the Lord is going to come in. And you're going to have visions. You're going to dream dreams. I remember when Debbie and I were in the kitchen getting ready to get up to get the kids up for school. They were, I think Gabriel was in the second grade, or third grade at the most. And normally Debbie would go get Jennifer up, and I would go get the boys up. We were in the kitchen, and I heard steps, footsteps running down the hallway. Then I heard coming down the stairs. And Gabriel come running into the kitchen. His eyes were that big. And I immediately knew something has happened. And I said, Gabriel, what is it? He said, I'll never forget it. That innocence of an eight-year-old. As he said, Dad, I just got back from heaven. And I looked at him and I knew something had happened. And I said, what happened, Gabriel? He said, I was in my room, the lights were off, trying to go to sleep. And all of a sudden I felt something bad in my room and I looked up and it was the devil, it was Satan, standing over his bed, saying, I want you. I want you to live for me. And I said, well, what did you do? And of course, and this is perfectly in line with what an angel, he said, I pulled the cover over my head. But he said, all of a sudden, the room lit up. And I felt peace. He didn't use that terminology, but well. And he said, I looked up from under the cover. He said, Dad, Jesus was standing there. And he said, the Lord said, come with me. And he said, Dad, we were in heaven.
I was walking on those streets of gold.

I saw David. I saw Paul. And then he said, and this is why I knew it was real, he had never seen a photograph of my grandmother, my dad's mother. She died in 1960. I don't even really remember her. I was 6 years old. I don't remember her. He described her to a T. And then he said, the Lord took him. He said, I want to show you something. And he said, Dad, we were hovering over the planet. And then he said, the Lord said, like we came down. He said, we were in the sky looking down on some land that I don't know what it is. I don't know what I saw. And I said, well, describe it to me. He said, Dad, it was funny buildings. They looked like they had balloons. Their chimneys like balloons. He kept starting talking. I'm like, what is he talking about? Then all of a sudden I said, stop. And I ran into the den where we had a collection of world book encyclopedias. And I grabbed one. I ran back into the kitchen. I opened up to Russia. And I showed him pictures of those buildings with the bulbous tops. He goes, that was it. That's what I saw. And then I'm thinking to myself, what's the purpose of this? And then he said, all of a sudden, I'm looking over a big square, and there was, as far as the eye could see, people. And then I heard a voice. And I recognized the voice immediately. It was Papa. And he said, the Lord brought me down, and Papa was standing on a stage. And he was preaching in English, and somebody beside him was speaking another language. It was Russian. And he said, I saw people coming forward to get saved. And and this threw me, because Dad had been to Russia once. He had preached some meetings there. But that was all. But just a couple of years later, when communism fell and broke up, we were able to get on television in Russia. We only stayed on about a year and a half before the government took us off. But God, here's my witness, I'm telling the truth. In that year and a half, we received over 1 million letters. Of salvation. And I can't tell you how many Russian Pentecostal churches I've preached at here in America. And I've had them look me in the face and tell me it was the telecast. We got saved watching the telecast in Russia. We got saved. We got baptized in the Holy Spirit. Your sons and your daughters shall prophesy. Your young men shall dream dreams. As I close this morning, I know it's in some ways there's a lot of uncertainty in the world. We've got a war in Iran that needs to end. We've got disruption of banking and finance. We've got our nation that's divided politically. Never more, the worst division since the Civil War in our nation. And I know there's some bad things. But there's one shining truth that Satan cannot stop. In the last days, says the Lord, I will pour out of my spirit upon all flesh. Bow your heads this morning. Father, we come before you in the name of your Son, Jesus. We're so grateful for the word of the Lord. We're so grateful and thankful for the Holy Spirit that is being poured out today. Move across this audience and by television.

I know that Paris last night preached on the Holy Spirit. But I'm doing what God told me to do this morning. There are several of you that came forward last night. You didn't get filled. We're gonna open that door one more time. I want everyone to stand to your feet. And I don't care whether you're a young person that's come here for camp or whether you're an old person. If you know you're saved and born again, but you've not yet been baptized in the Holy Spirit with the evidence of speaking in other tongues, I want you to step out. And I want you to come down to this front, and I want you to stand side by side, shoulder to shoulder, facing me. Come on right now as they begin to sing.

I need a few more men to come stand behind. I got some men right here. I got some guys standing here. Men, step out. Whether you know them or not, doesn't matter. Come on out. Find somebody to stand behind. That's it. Hallelujah. Hallelujah. Now I want you to look at me. Every one of you young people that's standing here, I want to give you some very important instructions. And those of you watching, the same instructions I'm giving here this morning is for you. But Brother Donnie, I'm by myself. There's no one here to lay hands on me. Oh, no, you're wrong. You're mistaken. The Lord will lay hands on you. Number one, the only requirement to be filled with the Spirit is to be born again. That's it. Saved. Number two, we believe according to Acts 2 that everyone that is filled will speak in other tongues. Tongues is not gibberish. It is heavenly, divine language. Number three, and this is the most important thing, everything we receive from the Lord comes by faith. You didn't buy or earn your salvation. You received it by faith. You cannot earn your sanctification. It's by faith. You cannot buy your healing. If you've ever been healed, you were healed because of your faith, believing in what the Lord can do. And likewise, that's the same way you're filled, by faith. Here's what's going to happen. In just a moment, I'm going to ask every one of you that's come to receive to lift your hands as a sign of surrender and submission. And then I'm going to pray, and I'm going to ask the Lord Jesus, who is the baptizer? I'm

cannot fill you. We're just instruments, vessels to be used by God. And when I tell you to, when I get through praying, I'm going to ask you to pray this simple prayer out loud. It's a faith declaration. Father, in the name of Jesus, by faith, I receive the infilling of the Holy Spirit. And when you utter that declaration of faith, you're going to begin to sense words from deep within. I didn't say you would hear it. I said you'd sense it. I like what Paris said last night, which is so true. You sense it, mind and heart, mind and heart. Your heart cannot be separated from your mind. Mind and heart, but not your hearing. It's from the Lord. It's not something you'll hear. It's something you will sense mentally in your heart as well. And here's where the faith comes in. Open your mouth. Yield your tongue. And by faith, begin to speak what you sense and what you feel. I like to say it this way. You start it, but He finishes it. You start it. And if you stand here today, and you just stand there, you make no effort to yield your tongue. You make no effort to open your mouth and begin to speak. You're going to leave unfilled because the Holy Spirit will never force anyone to speak in tongues. He can only work with yielded vessels. Now lift your hands, young people. Those of you in the audience, when we lay hands on them, I want you to stretch your hands toward them. I want you to begin to worship the Lord in your prayer language. We're going to fill this house up with the glory of God. Father, in the name of Jesus, every young person standing here this morning, every one of them, they have come this morning to receive the second greatest gift that you have for humanity, and that is the

You poured it out on the day of Pentecost. And Lord, we say it right now by faith. Be filled with the Holy Spirit. Now lay hands on them right now. Lay hands on them right now.

praise. I want you to look at me now. Those of you that were filled, let me give you some instruction. Pray in the Spirit every day. There's an old saying, use it or lose it. Pray in the Spirit every day. And the more you pray in the Spirit, the more that gift will be developed in you. Matter of fact, Jude said this, building us up in the most holy faith, praying in the Holy Ghost. The Apostle Paul said that when we pray in the Spirit, it edifies the speaker, meaning develops, builds us up. Those of you, if you didn't get filled, guess what? There's absolutely nothing wrong with you. Nothing. We're all different. We all receive from the Lord different. But the key is not giving up. I didn't get filled the first time, second, the third, the fourth, the fifth, and I don't know how long it went. Didn't get filled. But one Tuesday night, the winter of 1967, Brightmoor Tabernacle, it's February, Detroit, Michigan, God filled me. And it was worth the wait. It was worth the wait. So you keep seeking. You keep asking. You keep believing. All right, tonight at 6 o'clock, Joseph is going to close out. We want to give all of you this little book, those of you by television, How to Be Baptized with the Holy Spirit. Give us a call. Drop us an email. Tell us where to send it. It's free. No cost, no obligation. We want you to have it. Turn around and greet somebody.

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1: Jimmy Swaggart Ministries, serving the Lord for over 60 years.
3: 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Miracles performed by Jesus Christ were marveled at by multitudes. Unfortunately, most in the masses followed Jesus for what he could do rather than who he was. 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In this compelling book, The Miracles of the Lord Jesus Christ, evangelist Jimmy Swaggart covers many miracles from the life of Jesus. The cleansing of the leper, the calming of the storm, the healing of the woman with the issue of blood, and many, many more. 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

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But I'll be perfect, just according to his plan, fashioned by the Master's loving hand.

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Remember, He's a potter and I'm the clay. 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
2: Welcome today to Generation of the Cross. We are so happy to have those of you tuning in with us today. We thank you for all of your comments that you've been making to me and to Sean and to others about how much you've been enjoying Generation of the Cross. We love you all so much, and we're so glad to have you tuning in with us today. Generation of the Cross exists for the whole purpose of equipping you to live effectively, to live fruitfully in the kingdom of God today. That's why this program exists. And really that comes from this desire, or maybe I should say that better. It comes from this problem, is the best way that I can say it, within the Pentecostal and charismatic community, that we live off of this idea of revivalism. And the idea is that in the future, someday, God is going to pour out His Spirit, and when He does that, then we're going to be everything that God has intended for us to be or meant for us to be in the kingdom of God. We're finally going to see a harvest come in. We're finally going to be the disciples that God has called us to be. We're finally going to see miracles working among us. But I want to encourage you with a thought, and we say it every week, but I'm just going to keep repeating it until I feel God tells me to stop. But you have everything you need in Christ today.
3: Amen.
2: That is New Testament theology.
3: Right.
2: You are not missing anything.
3: Yep.
2: The problem is not about what you and I have or what we have access to. The problem is what we believe about what we have and what we have access to. So we need to understand what we have. We need to believe that we have these things, and we need to appropriate them in our everyday lives. That's the reality. If we believe, we will appropriate. We will take advantage of the things that God has given us. So I believe that through the born-again experience, the baptism with the Holy Spirit, and the atmosphere of the Spirit that is in the church and in the world and accessible to us all day, every day, that you and I need to take advantage of all of that to be what God has called us to be, not in the future, but today.
3: Right.
2: According to 2 Peter chapter 1, we have been given everything that we need for life and for godliness. You have it all. And I hope that I hope that it's starting to click by now. I hope that that's starting to register in your spirit. I'm not waiting on a move of God. As William Booth said many, many, many years ago, I am a move of God. And you are a move of God, ladies and gentlemen, and it's time that we start living like we are. Mm-hmm. My name's Pastor Paris. I'm going to be your host today here on Generation of the Cross, and excited to have Pastor Sean Murphy with us.
3: Good to be here.
2: Glad to have you, man. Mm-hmm. And glad to have Cole Thomas with us again, man. Glad to have you.
4: Yep, always a pleasure.
2: Your input has been something that Sean and I have both appreciated very much. I know the people have as well. So y'all are going to see a whole lot more of Cole. And we are going to start bringing some other guests on, but you'll see Cole quite a bit. And so we thank you for being on with us today again.
4: Thank you, sir.
2: Glad to have you. We're going to be picking up today in Luke chapter 10 again, and looking at verse 17. And this study, I hope, is feeding into this idea that you and I understand what it is that Jesus requires of His disciples, the expectations that He has for them, and that you and I start living as the disciples that Jesus expects us to be. And in Luke chapter 10 and verse 17, and we're going to read down to verse 24, one of the things that we're going to see as a disciple, when God is using us, when God has been working through us, we need to be mindful of what it is that we're really celebrating. Right. And that's what this whole conversation is about, what we should truly be thankful for when God is using us. So even at the end of the day, when God is using us, what we should be grateful for is not that demons are subject to us through the name of Jesus, or that sickness bows its knee through us to the name of Jesus, but rather that our names are written down in the Lamb's Book of Life. Let's read Luke chapter 10 and verse 17. What are you truly grateful for?

0: for today. And the 70 returned again with joy, saying, Lord, even the devils are subject unto us through your name. And he said unto them, I saw Satan falling like lightning from heaven. Behold, I give unto you power to tread on serpents and scorpions and over all the power of the enemy. Nothing shall by any means hurt you. Notwithstanding in this, rejoice not that the spirits are subject to you, but rather rejoice because your names are written in heaven. And in that hour, Jesus rejoiced in his spirit. And he said, I thank you, O Father, Lord of heaven and earth. You have hid these things from the wise and the prudent and have revealed them to babes. Even so, Father, for so it seemed good in your sight. All things are delivered to me of my Father, and no man knows who the Son is but the Father, and who the Father is but the Son, and he to whom the Son will reveal him. And he turned him unto his disciples, and he said privately, Blessed are the eyes which see the things that you see. For I tell you that many prophets and kings have desired to see those things which you see, and they have not seen them, and to hear those things which you hear, and you have not heard them. In this small little story, Jesus is really revealing to the disciples what is the most important thing that they are receiving through the ministry of the Son of God, through the ministry of Jesus Christ. And that's not the power that they're going to walk in, but it is the fact that the Father has manifested himself, revealed himself to them through his Son, Jesus Christ. It's easy in ministry, it's easy in Christianity, when it seems like we're living successfully, when it seems like God is working through us, God is working in us, and God is working through us, that we get caught up in the things that God is using us to do and the blessings that God has given us. And Jesus, really what he does with the 70 here is he humbles them and he brings them back to what really matters most. So even when we are living a successful life in Christianity and God is moving in our lives, God is moving in our church, God is moving in our ministries, the thing that we are to keep our eyes focused on is the fact that we know the Father because we have seen the Son. Because we know who Jesus truly is and we know what he's done for us. At the end of the day, the power that would work through me in ministry or the power that would work through Sean in ministry or through our lives just as Christians, that's not something to rejoice over. That's actually something that should be just considered normal, the normal outflow of knowing and following Jesus. Now, isn't that something to think about? Mm-hmm. This, what they're experiencing shouldn't be something that they necessarily marvel at, right, but rather something that they should see as just the normal outflow of being in a relationship with Jesus Christ.
1: Right. It shows their humanity too, because what you just said, so long as we're growing and we're being used in the kingdom, naturally, it's natural for human beings to see the fruit of serving God and be drawn to that. And that's really what the disciples came back and they were so ecstatic that demons bow to your name. And he's like, that's not the priority. It's not the highest point. And today, I think a lot of people do that. I think we have entire ministries. I had someone call me the other day asking about deliverance ministries.
0: Right.
1: Because they went to a church that was heavily rooted in deliverance ministries. And they would be in this group absolutely astounded by the fact that demons bow to the name of Jesus, so much so that they've gone off into what I would call heresy and wrong teaching. Yeah. So marveling at the fruit of serving him instead of rooted in, as you just mentioned, the truth of this, the foundation of this is that your name's in the Lamb's Book of Life.
0: Yeah.
1: And if that's the case, then all of this other stuff should just be, it should be that, it should just be evidence, it should be fruit.
2: Yeah. Yeah. And two, right here, we see that they're rejoicing in the authority they have over others. Even if they're demonic entities, whenever people rejoice in the authority they have over others, they always become prideful and they always become tyrannical in a sense, because the authority that they have over others becomes their highest good, their chief end. But when a person's relationship with Jesus and with others becomes the priority, they're no longer tyrannical and they're no longer rejoicing over their power. We see that this problem in Corinth as well is that that church was a church full of spiritual power. They were exercising spiritual gifts. No doubt they were casting out demons, but they made that power their chief end and their highest good. And because of that, their church was unraveling at the seams because they made spiritual power the highest good. And Paul said in 1 Corinthians chapter 13, he said, if you do all of these things, but you don't have love, you're nothing. So I think it's important to remember that the love that Jesus brought into our life by saving us needs to remain the most important Very thing, good. Or yeah. else we're going to unravel at the seams as a church and be like Corinth, essentially.
1: We lose sight of what was really happening here anyways. Yeah. The Jesus sending out the 70 is a mirror of the establishment of the old covenant. So God has Moses grab

0: authority. The verse that we often quote here to start the program, 2 Peter, is a lot of times we get people caught up in rebuking false teachers. That's in chapter 2 there. The main thought of that whole book, though, this whole three chapters, is fix your eyes on what you have in Christ. Mm-hmm. And Peter uses the transfiguration to establish that. And then the hope that we have of Christ's return to establish that. And that's what roots us in the fact that you have all things yeah. that you need to live for God. But we get caught up in minute things. We major in minors a lot of times.
1: Right.
0: And Jesus is pulling the attention back. I'm building a new covenant in which you have relationship with God again.
1: Yeah.
0: That's what you should be rejoicing in.
1: Right.
0: Everything else is good, but it flows from that.
2: Anytime, the more I think about it, anytime that we move away and we start to emphasize an aspect of Christianity, for example, healing ministries mm-hmm. or deliverance ministries that emphasizes right. an aspect of Christianity, or even in the Pentecostal church world, the Pentecostal movement, the emphasis on spirit baptism and tongues
0: yeah.
2: can even do the same thing that's happening here. Our eyes are fixated on an aspect of Christianity and we're not centered around the centerpiece of Christianity. And that was the problem in Corinth. Corinth, in Paul's way of correcting Corinth, was to give them a cruciform version
1: right.
2: of every aspect of Christianity. So they are, the question in Corinth is, who's carnal, who's spiritual? And they thought they were spiritual because, I mean, you come from a Gentile background where spiritual manifestations are evidence of power. And now they're having these spiritual manifestations and certain gifts are exalted above other gifts. And Paul takes the gifts and he puts them in the cross.
1: That's good.
2: And he asks the Corinthian church to look at the gifts of the Spirit through the lens of the cross.
1: Right.
2: And the Pentecostal church world needs to do the same thing with the baptism of the Holy Spirit. We need to take the baptism of the Holy Spirit and put it in the cross and look at the baptism of the Holy Spirit through the lens of the cross.
0: Right.
2: The deliverance ministries, they need to do the same thing.
0: Yeah, right.
2: Healing ministries, they need to do the exact same thing. Anybody that's emphasizing an aspect of Christianity within their ministries or maybe even in their theology, right? So maybe it's not even that someone is conducting ministry, but they are supporting ministries like this, right? Everyone needs to take their theology and put it inside of the cross and view it all through the lens of Calvary. Mm-hmm. Otherwise, we get distortions.
0: Right.
2: And that's the threat
0: right.
2: for the 70 here, is that there become a distortion. In a sense, and Luke does this quite frequently throughout his gospel and in the book of Acts, does it very clearly in the book of Acts frequently. He creates distance between Christianity and sorcery. He does it all the time. And what can happen here, look at what they're rejoicing over. The devils are subject to us through your name. Now, one of the key points of sorcery in that day was the idea of name power. Simon the sorcerer in Acts chapter 8, he wants to purchase what he sees Peter and John doing, and that is power is being demonstrated through their laying on of hands in the name of Jesus. And Philip wants to buy that. He wants that name power. There are seven sons of Sceva in the book of Acts who try to use the name of Jesus, and that didn't go so well for them. But right. this is the threat. By thinking that you can take the name of Jesus and use it to your own end or your own means is the threat that the 70 are facing. It's the threat that the Pentecostal movement faces. It's the threat that healing ministries really faced and fell to. And it's the threat that deliverance ministries face today. By emphasizing an aspect of ministry for personal profit, which is what's happening. Mm-hmm. Yeah. It is. I mean, it's what's
0: yeah.
2: happening.
0: Yeah.
2: Think of it this way. We have our niche and a marketable, and I hate to use these words, but this is the reality. We have a niche. We have a consumer base that we can market. And so Pentecostals can market a certain base. So now our language and our emphasis and everything's got to go to marketing that base. Same thing with deliverance ministries. Same thing with healing ministries. It happens time and time and time again. So we take all of our language and our thoughts and what we're putting out there and we market that base. And again, we're doing all of this for our own

0: prophet, we're falling under the same threat that they did. And Jesus' way of correcting that is to say, fix your eyes back on me.
1: Right.
0: The salvation that I'm bringing to you as the revelation of the one who comes from the Father.
1: Mm-hmm.
0: Rejoice over this. I saw Satan fall from heavens. If you want to, if there's, it's what you've seen is nothing.
2: Right.
0: But what you have in me is everything.
1: Mm-hmm.
0: So that's what he did for Corinth. That's what Jesus is doing for the 70. And this is what needs to happen for deliverance ministries, Pentecostal theology, you name it. We all need to take all of these unique attributes that we've emphasized in our ministries, and we need to put them back into the cross and view them through that lens.
2: Mm-hmm. Exactly. And they're going to find their rightful place. As you just said, I was just thinking that the moment before you said that. He says, I saw Satan fall.
0: Yeah.
2: You're rejoicing over a little foot soldier here. But right, I saw the highest in their kingdom fall like lightning from heaven.
0: Yeah.
2: The kingdom's destroyed. And that's consistently, this is where Christians have to get our mindsets back to, is the kingdom of heaven's at hand. The kingdom is the point. The fact that you're a part of the kingdom is the point.
0: Right.
2: And it fixes our eyes in an eternal perspective, and we start seeing niches, as you mentioned, of Christianity within the proper lens. That's Calvary established a new covenant. We're a part of an eternal kingdom.
0: Yeah, true spiritual people are cross-centered. Every aspect of their life is cross-Calvary-centered.
1: Mm-hmm.
0: Right? It is Jesus-centered. Even when it comes to spiritual gifts or authority over demon spirits, all of it is Jesus-centered. So if I do happen to have authority over devils while I am doing ministry, that is not for the upbuilding of my ministry or platform. It is for the glory of Jesus Christ.
1: Right.
0: Yeah. If we lay hands on people and they're filled with the Spirit and speak in other tongues, that is not for the building up of my platform or my ministry. It is for the exaltation and the glory of Jesus Christ.
2: Yeah.
0: If the gifts of the Spirit are operating in our midst, it is not for the building up of our kingdom. It is for the glory of Jesus Christ. And that's the whole point. People that are really going to be used by God are people that have taken everything that Jesus has made available to us, healing, casting out demon spirits, preaching, being used in the gifts, seeing souls come into the kingdom. Mm-hmm. That's all for the glory of Jesus Christ and not for themselves.
2: Yeah. When Simon, you mentioned Simon the sorcerer earlier, when he asks to buy a gift that is for his own exaltation, Peter rebukes him and says that he essentially tells him you're going to hell.
0: He does tell him that.
2: Very clearly is you're...
0: And he says, I don't know if you can be redeemed from this.
2: Think about that.
0: Yeah, and I think the reason that it's kind of worded that way, and I'm paraphrasing a bit, but I'm capturing the meaning. I don't know that you can be redeemed from this. I think what Peter is wrestling with is that I don't know if your arrogance can really connect with Christ.
2: Mm-hmm.
0: I don't know that you will allow for your arrogance to give way to Christ.
2: Yeah.
0: For your pride to give way to Christ.
2: To think that you can buy the gift of God.
0: Yeah, or that you can do it for your own profit. And I think that's really what's at stake there. Simon wants that power for his own gain.
2: Mm-hmm. Mm-hmm. He does turn and say, pray for me.
0: Yeah, no, he does. So, there's good. And I agree that there's a good response. I'm just looking from Peter's vantage point.
2: Yeah, his initial response.
0: He sees this sin as being, and then Luke leaves it open ended.
2: Mm-hmm.
0: Luke does not let us know how this turned out for Simon.
2: Yeah.
0: And I think that Luke does that from time to time. Again, it's kind of a feature of his, where he'll kind of leave things open-ended. The writers of the gospel do that frequently. Mm-hmm. And oftentimes, I think that is to reveal the severity of the situation.
2: Mm.
0: What Simon's doing here is very serious.
2: Right.
0: Don't ever find yourself in the same position.
2: Yeah. Yeah. That should weigh heavy on us today. Yeah. But it's pretty common today. But again, the answer, as you have already mentioned, and not to reiterate too many times, but the answer is to bring us back to the foundation of the covenant is through Calvary.
0: Right.
2: And get back to that and all the little aspects, benefits of the new covenant. This is just, Do you think it's just we're so carnal, we're so temporary minded that we have to pull and fixate on something we can see now? So if you see, so we're not enamored by the fact our name's written in the Lamb's Book of Life because I don't see the kingdom of heaven yet in its fullness. Do you understand what I'm saying?
0: Oh yeah.
2: So we're much more, I can see a healing happen right now. Yeah. And I can see a demon spirit cast out right now. So I want the aspects and the benefits of the new covenant that are immediately beneficial to me more than the redemption of the soul because we don't see it yet. Yeah. And that's, I think that's where the problem is just, it's again, back to Corinth, we're carnally minded is the problem there. But Jesus draws your attention back to eternity yet again.
0: Yeah.
2: It's a theme that over and over throughout the Bible, especially the New Testament, we are pulled and drawn out of a temporary mindset into an eternal one. Right. And that gives us a proper vantage point of Christianity.
1: Yeah, and I think the point you made about how people need this outward expression of something, we could see that pattern throughout human history with idolatry. People erect statues because they need something visible so that they can see it and they can touch it and they can worship it. It's human nature. And I'm not comparing the gifts, but you can make an idol out of a gift, most certainly, for sure. 100%. Yeah. You could worship a gift, really. And we see that with Moses, how he went up to the mountain and they said, well, where is Moses? And what was their first instinct? It was to build a golden calf, something that they could see, something that they could touch and that they could worship, because it's the human, it's in the human heart to want to have something visible to worship. And I think we have to be careful with the gifts that we don't let that human carnal tendency go over with the visible things that we do in the church. We got to be very careful with that.
0: Amen.
2: Definitely.
0: Every single aspect of your Christian experience should be viewed through the lens of Jesus Christ and what he's done at Calvary. The greatest miracle that ever happened in your life is not that you'll see a sick body healed or that your sick body will be healed. It's not that you'll see demon spirits driven out of people. It's not that you'll see hundreds of people come to Christ. The greatest miracle that's ever happened in your life, in my life, in Sean's and Cole's life, is the born-again experience. 100%. That is absolutely the greatest miracle that God has ever performed. So rejoice today because your name is written down in the Lamb's Book of Life. Keep your heart, your mind, your spirit, your soul fixated on that. Your name is written down in the Lamb's Book of Life. Mm-hmm. When we come back, we're going to be asking the question, who is my neighbor that I'm supposed to love? We're going to be taking a look at the story of the Good Samaritan. And the question that you need to start asking is, who's the most difficult person in my life today that I am supposed to love? Mm-hmm. And Jesus says, you got to love them. We're going to be right back. If you're watching us on YouTube, hit that subscribe button, the like button, leave a comment in the comment section. We would love to hear from you and interact with you about what we've been teaching here on Generation of the Cross. If you're watching us on Sunlight Broadcasting Network, don't go anywhere. We're going to be right back.
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0: All right, ladies and gentlemen, we are back. And I hope you thought long and hard, because I know Sean and I were joking a little bit off the set, but we had to think long and hard, because the truth is there are always going to be people that God puts in our lives that's going to make it's going to be difficult for us to love them. But this story teaches us that we have a responsibility to love people sometimes that we might find it hard to love. So who is the neighbor that I'm supposed to love? Let's read this story in Luke. And behold, a certain lawyer stood up and tempted him. This is Luke 10 and verse 25, saying, "Master, what shall I do to inherit eternal life?" Again, this is a conversation quite frequent for Luke. What do I have to do to inherit eternal life? And he said unto him, "What is written in the law, and how do you read it?" And he answered and said, "You shall love the Lord your God with all your heart, with all your soul, and with all your strength, and with all your mind, and your neighbor as yourself." And he said unto him, "You have answered right. This do, and you will live." But he, willing to justify himself, said to Jesus, "And who is my neighbor?" And Jesus said to him, "A certain man went down from Jerusalem to Jericho, and fell among thieves, which stripped him of his raiment, and wounded him, and departed, leaving him half dead. And by chance there came down a certain priest that way, and when he saw him, he passed by on the other side. And likewise a Levite, when he was at the place, came and looked on him, and passed by on the other side. But a certain Samaritan, as he was journeying, came where he was, and when he saw him, he had compassion on him. And he went to him, and he bound up his wounds, pouring in oil and wine. And he set him on his beast, and he brought him to an inn, and he took care of him. And on the morrow, when he had departed, he took out 2 pence, and he gave them to the host. And he said to him, 'Take care of him, and whatsoever you spend more, when I come again, I will repay you.' Which of these three do you think was a neighbor unto him who fell among the thieves?" And he said, "He who showed mercy on him." And then Jesus said to him, "Go and do you likewise." I can remember one of my professors in my master's program, Dr. Crabtree, cautioning us about the threat of over-allegorizing a story. And I would have to be honest with you, I think oftentimes in Luke chapter 10, verses 25 to 37, most of the preaching I've ever heard on it is heavy allegory, teaching us what Jesus has done for us by coming and finding us, and he's the least likely person God is bringing salvation in the least likely way that we thought possible, and he took us to an inn, and he paid for all of our redemption and our healing, and he putting us back together. But that's not what this story's about. Now, in a way, we can see what Jesus is telling us through that kind of allegorizing, but that's really not what this story is about. This story is confronting a traditional mindset that existed in the Israelite and Jewish people

0: the Roman occupation as people who could be considered a neighbor that we are responsible for loving. In fact, they hated these people. Jews hated Samaritans. Jews hated people from Tyre and Sidon. Jews hated Gentiles in general. Jews hated tax collectors who were Jewish people. They said they're the worst of all because they chose to be Roman. And they certainly hated the Roman oppressor of that day. And Jesus is being confronted with a question. I think it's important that we frame it this way. This man is asking Jesus how to inherit eternal life. Mm-hmm. He said, if you want to inherit eternal life, you're going to have to love those that you have considered enemies. That's what Jesus is teaching right here in Luke chapter 10, 25 through 37. Mm-hmm. So I ask you today, who's your enemy that God is telling you right now you are to love them? What have you used inside of your spirit, your heart, your mind to justify hatred towards another person? I think that many people looking back on the events that took place 9/11, I was a fifth grader in an English class, and our history class came and our teacher came and started talking with our English teacher, and you could tell it was serious. They both were crying. And then they told all of us to get up, and we went into our history, our history teacher's classroom, and we were all in there together. They wheel in a television. Anybody remember the box TVs on a cart? That's what they wheeled into our classroom in fifth grade. And we sat there and we watched as the second plane flew into the World Trade Center. And the how many people do you know that was inspired by that to go and join the military so that they could go to war against terrorism? And we rationalize hatred for certain groups of people. Islamic terrorists, I think it's easy to rationalize hatred for people like that. Easy to rationalize hatred for someone who murdered a family member. Easy to rationalize hatred for someone who has raped another person. It's easy to rationalize hate for all kinds of different people. But Jesus is telling us that we are to love those that we have considered enemies. Think about it. So that person that offended you, that you've rationalized and you've said, you know what, it's acceptable because of how they treated me. And I can hear you right now. You're saying, Paris, you don't know what they did to me. And I don't. And I'm not making light of true hurt. I'm not talking about this fake church hurt stuff that we're seeing all over the world today. I'm not talking about that. I'm talking about true wrongs being done to other people. I'm not trying to say that what they did wasn't terrible. But I am telling you, there is no biblical foundation for you to keep or harbor anger, bitterness, and hatred in your heart towards that person over what they've done to you. As a matter of fact, Jesus framing this question and this answer is given in the context of receiving eternal life. Saved people aren't allowed to hate other people. It's not conducive with eternal life. Mm-hmm. It can't be that serious, Paris. Yes, it can. Yes, your hatred can become a root of bitterness. And all a root of bitterness can ever do is destroy genuine faith.
1: Definitely.
0: The longer you hate, the longer you store up unforgiveness, the longer you store up resentfulness and bitterness in your heart towards this person, the more damage that is being done to your faith. It is not a passive situation. Your faith is being hurt the longer that you hold that in. And if you don't do something about it now, cut it off now, deal with it now, then it can destroy your faith altogether and make eternal life something that's up in the air, something that we don't know. You've got to deal with this hatred.

0: You've got to deal with it now.
1: Yeah. We are told, Jesus said, if you have aught against your brother, if you have something that you're holding against someone, leave your gift at the altar and go make it right. Yeah. And so that you can be forgiven.
0: Right.
1: So I think that's the big, it ties in exactly with what you're saying, is the idea that we have unforgiveness towards someone else and we think that God's going to forgive us is actually not a biblical thought.
0: Right.
1: So while you were talking, though, if we could talk for a minute about what does this look like in a practical sense? Because I think I know where you're coming from as far as somebody has offended me, somebody has wronged me. And where do we distinguish between something that is genuinely evil? Like you mentioned 9/11.
0: Yeah, no, I have the same thought in my mind.
1: Yeah.
0: I was going to ask you about it. So here, let me frame it. You go ahead. You had a thought.
1: So my thought was if God is asking us to love our enemy, it by default, I am to understand and believe that he does the same.
0: Correct.
1: He wouldn't ask us to do something he's not willing to do himself.
0: Right. He proved it in saving us, right?
1: Yeah, right. Yeah. But even to this point, does God disdain or hate Satan the way that we think of carnal hatred? I don't think he does in the way that we think of it, because he's telling us to love our enemy. What kind of God would he be if he didn't love
0: his? Well, it would be the same kind of idea that you would hate your own children.
1: Mm-hmm.
0: But Satan, at the end of the day, is the creation of God.
1: Right.
0: It's like a child to him. So I don't think hatred, in the sense that you and I think of carnal hatred, would be appropriate for understanding God's thought towards Satan.
1: Right, and that's why I brought it up, is the way he treats him, though, he comes and gives an account for what he's doing. The way he treats him is he will be cast out of heaven, like fall like lightning is what we read recently. So we don't see God passive about Satan's rebellion in any way whatsoever. We don't see him approving or glad about his rebellion in any way.
0: Right.
1: So I think that's where, if we could talk for a minute about the practicality of different circumstances, as far as somebody has offended me and you're holding on to that bitterness,
0: well,
1: I think that's what you were discussing more.
0: And when you brought up the idea of leaving your gift on the altar and going to, you know, try to make things right with someone, it made me think, well, what do you do when that person refuses to make things right?
1: Exactly.
0: Yeah, and that's difficult, isn't it?
1: Mm-hmm.
0: You know, you did everything that you were supposed to do, and it was humbling on your part to do it. But the other individual will not own up to, in any way, their problem.
1: Right.
0: And what do I do at that point? Well, Jesus actually did give us clarity on this. And the biblical way to handle it is that if that person will not hear you, then biblically, this is Matthew 18, then we are to go to them again with another person. Mm-hmm. And if that doesn't work out, then technically we're supposed to bring them to church leadership.
1: Yeah.
0: And potentially the whole church. I'm not sure. I would imagine what Jesus actually had in mind was the whole church, the entire body.
1: Yeah.
0: So that discipline was not seen as, could not be misconstrued.
1: Yeah, good.
0: Right?
1: Right. Yep.
0: If discipline remains between a pastor and a lay person, then the layperson has every opportunity to misconstrue the events.
1: Mm-hmm.
0: The pastor has every opportunity to misconstrue the events that took place or misrepresent them to other people. So I think Jesus actually had the intention that the entire community would be hearing and deciding on the matter.
1: Mm-hmm.
0: Now, whether that meant the same way that it happened in Israel under the law, where you had elders that represented the whole community, that could be the idea here, where it's a group of elders that represent the community, that have been trusted to represent the community. That could be what Jesus has in mind there in Matthew 18. That's something that I think would really be good to explore on a doctoral level now that I'm thinking about it.
1: Yeah.
0: I do think that we have the responsibility to bring them in front of the church. That way, when there's questions about what took place during that matter, no one can say, or it can't be misrepresented because the whole body was there, right? But what do we do when they don't hear the correction from the church? Well, Jesus said, treat them like a Gentile.
1: Mm-hmm.
0: And that means to, and these are the words, these are the words we have to use. Exile, shun, turn away from the community.
1: Yeah.
0: Paul called it turning them over to Satan for the destruction of their flesh.
1: Yeah.
0: Giving them back to the devil. Mm-hmm. That's literally the language.
2: Mm-hmm. Strong.
0: And that's not the idea that you belong in the body of Christ anymore, that you belong to Jesus anymore, that you still have eternal life. The idea is that you're gone.
1: Right.
0: And so there's some, the New Testament actually does lay out strong language on how to handle confrontation. Right. And it should be handled that way every time. Where we don't do that.
1: Where that ends is the text, where two or three gather, there I am in the midst of them.
0: Oh, yeah.
1: And that, we use it all
0: the
1: time.
0: Glad you brought that up.
1: Because we're in church services, two or three of us are here, God is with us. That's not a heretical statement to say. Like, he's with us when we gather together. The context of that verse, though, is actually, if you've done this, what you just said, Jesus said, I stand with the few who have held this person accountable, mm-hmm. and they've refused to repent. I stand with them, acknowledging that they are cast out.
0: Yeah.
1: So that's strong, and that's Jesus supporting the stance that what you just said, to treat them like exiles. The goal is restoration in the end.
0: 100%.
1: And if it takes separation to bring you back to repentance, then so be it.
0: Right.
1: I think the church feels...
0: We've gone so on the side of grace that I don't think it's grace anymore.
1: I think we rob people of the chance.
0: I genuinely think that we're no longer offering biblical grace anymore. I think we're offering convenient grace for us because it doesn't require the difficult conversations. It doesn't require the difficult interactions. Yep. It doesn't require that we might be at times looked at like we're a bad guy, right? And I don't think we're offering biblical grace any longer.
1: Right. And I think we rob that person of the opportunity of real repentance.
0: 100%.
1: But it goes back to the person who may be on the other side of the camera who is in that place and has done everything they can. Jesus said at the end of this, I stand with the few, the two or the three.
0: Amen.
1: So he stands with you. If you've genuinely done everything you can to make that right, the Bible says he stands with you.
0: And let's be clear though, you've done everything. That means love for that person is present in you.
1: Yeah.
0: Right? There cannot be hatred, no matter what. And Jesus is clear about that. The one who is my neighbor is not the one that is that would naturally be considered my neighbor. The one that is my neighbor is the one who loves like the Father loves. Yeah. The one that loves like the Son loves. That's the one who is my neighbor. So you and I are not allowed to have hatred or resentment or animosity in our hearts towards people, not even people who have done us wrong. We're supposed to sit down with our traitors and wash their feet. We're supposed to get slapped on the face by our enemies and give them the other one. We're supposed to be used by people to go a mile. And I mean used by people to go a mile. But instead of going a mile, we say we'll walk another one with you. Mm. Taken advantage of by people to go a mile. And instead of going one, we go two. Mm-hmm. This is the idea of how you and I are to treat our enemies, ladies and gentlemen. So let me ask you this today. Who is it in your life that's been hard to love? Go wash their feet. Who is it today in your life that's been hard to love? Turn your other cheek. Who is it in your life today that's been hard to love? Go another mile for them. But you're saying we should just be used by people. Jesus went another mile. Jesus turned the other cheek and he knelt down and he picked up each foot from Judas and he washed them. Mm. You and I can do the same today. Not because we have great love in us, but because Jesus has produced his great love within us. Yeah. Only when we see, and I know I'm going a little bit over the time that I should, but only when we see this kind of love in us can we really be confident of eternal life? Can we really know that we have the heart of the Father and the heart of the Son? You cannot hold on to that anger. You cannot, and I'm preaching to me, hold on to that resentment. You cannot hold on to that bitterness that you've let grow inside of you. Lay it down today and go and love them. I promise you, one act of kindness to that person is going to cause all of that hatred and animosity to melt away. Go and love them today. We are going to be coming right back, and we need to have a conversation, what we're going to be dealing with on the next segment, about what it looks like to rest, but how do we do that while we are serving? And I think there's an important conversation about Mary and Martha that we need to have. Resting and service, how should we understand these things? And what is the right amount of rest and what is the right amount of service? We'll answer that question when we come back on the other side of this break.
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4: All right, ladies and gentlemen, we are back. I can't remember what year it was, maybe 2015 or it might have been 2016, but I was still a Bible college student at JSBC. And I've never seen this happen before, and I've not seen it happen since. But during one chapel, one semester at the college, four different people, visitors included, came to chapel and preached on this passage of Scripture. And now that was just in chapel. Inside of Crossfire, we had three people show up, and some of them visitors, and they preached from this passage of Scripture, Luke chapter 10 and verse 38. And it has always been a passage that has stuck out in my mind, because I do believe two thoughts are being conveyed here at once, and we need to understand how they fit together. And we're going to talk about that a little bit. But it's the story of Mary and Martha. There is a better part, but that doesn't negate the need for service. And I think as Jesus is preparing to send his disciples out into the world on their own, he is going to show them the proper attitude that they need to maintain while they are serving the body of Christ. Luke chapter 10 and beginning in verse 38. Now it came to pass as they went, that he entered into a certain village, and a certain woman named Martha received him into her house. And she had a sister called Mary, which also sat at Jesus' feet and heard his word. But Martha was cumbered about much by much serving, and came to him and said, "Lord, don't you care that my sister has left me to serve alone? Tell her to get up and to come and help me." And Jesus answered and said to her, "Martha, Martha, you are careful and you are troubled about many things, but one thing is needful. And Mary has chosen the good part, which shall not be taken away from her." And I'm going to let Sean kind of kick us off on this paragraph, because I know that this is a very meaningful text to you. I've heard you talk about it pretty frequently. So why don't you tell us what you think about it?
5: Well, first, when you just before you started reading, you brought up the context, which is, I think, is beautiful at the start. Right. He's about to send them out, just sent out the 70. And while you're going to be busy working, you need to remember where you ought to be spiritually, is at his feet. And then it leads into chapter 11 with the model prayer.
4: Exactly.
5: So it's a wonderful transition. I love that you brought that out. The biggest

0: hardest thing for me that I remember the Lord dealing with me about this passage one time, because it's a good thing to be diligent. It's a good thing to put our hands to the plow, especially for the kingdom, to be working in the kingdom. And what the Lord challenged me one time was, I was reading this passage, God brought me back here, and I was like, I'm not Martha. I'm not telling you that I need somebody to help me. Yeah. And the Lord spoke to my heart and said, no, you're not asking for Mary, but you'll change her name without a problem. Mm. Meaning, sometimes we'll come to God and the only thing we ask of God is, hey, can you send peace out to me for a minute?
1: Oh, wow.
0: I don't need anything else from you. I just want your peace. Mm. Like, I'm busy doing the work. I'm diligent. I just send out enough grace so I can keep going.
1: Interesting. Yeah.
0: Right? And that's what God really challenged me that one time. And I've never been able to leave that, is the idea that I will just come to him and say, I don't need you, just send out someone to help me.
1: Yeah.
0: And we'll change what, you can fill in the blank with whatever that is. If that's another person, or if that's just an aspect of his character that you want. The reality is, though, we need to find ourselves sitting at his feet where he is the only thing I want.
1: That's right.
0: And in him, I find everything I have need of.
1: Yep.
0: And you can come to a place, this is something I think Brother Borg would shout from the rooftops about. You can come to a place where you are working like Martha with a posture like Mary.
1: Exactly.
0: And that's the end goal of
1: his heart. I think that is the goal. Yeah.
0: Is to be, he doesn't rebuke the fact that somebody's got to wash the dishes.
1: Yeah, he's not mad at her for serving.
0: Right.
1: Yeah,
0: somebody has to do this.
1: Right.
0: But while you're doing this with a heart that is postured at the feet of Jesus is the goal, I think, for all Christians.
1: Right.
0: And the next place we go to in the next chapter is the model prayer, which prioritizes the kingdom in your labor and in your working.
1: Right,
0: so
1: right.
0: That's my perception on this and my heart on this.
1: Yeah, I know that for me, when I am in a season of life, it is easy for me to focus on one thing. Mm-hmm. I have a tendency to neglect other things because this thing is really important to me during this season. And I know that I went through a very... it was a season where, I mean, I was pouring myself into and I'm still doing this today, but in a different way. Mm-hmm. And you've watched that transition kind of take place. But we started out helping out in Crossfire. I mean, Mary Beth and I, we poured out everything we had. And as a result of that, things were neglected, mm-hmm. even to our own relationship, neglected. Yeah. And I think that it's possible, and this is what I want to kind of bring out, and personal time with the Lord can be neglected.
0: Yeah,
1: you're overwhelmed, you're exhausted. And the little bit of time that you have to sleep, mm-hmm. You're trying to take advantage of that, and then you wake up and you're right back on the grind again, and you're pushing mm-hmm. and you're pushing and you're pushing. And there was a time where, you remember this, we started Crossfire Unite, and we had something going on every weekend, sometimes a couple times a weekend.
0: Right.
1: And it was overwhelming. It was too much. It wasn't just too much for us. It was too much for our help. It was too much for the students. It was just too much.
0: Yeah.
1: And we learned through the process of failing to dial things back and to do it better.
0: Yeah.
1: And that made everything better.
0: Right.
1: Right.
0: Yeah.
1: But things get neglected in certain seasons because we get diligent about a certain aspect of something that's going on in our lives. Mm-hmm. I think that's what's happening here with Martha.
0: Yeah.
1: I think Martha is being diligent. I think she's doing that. Why is she laboring like she is?
2: It's for Jesus.
1: Thank you.
0: Exactly.
1: Yeah. Thank you. Yeah, it is for the Lord.
0: Right. Yeah.
1: She is serving him.
0: Yeah.
1: She can think of no greater honor mm-hmm. than to serve him. Mm-hmm. And she is laying her life down to do that. And it's making her see others wrong. Mm-hmm. And... Right. That's what happens. Mm-hmm. We start seeing other people and we're like, well, they're lazy. No, they're not lazy. They're just taking advantage of the most important thing. Mm-hmm. You could do the same thing.
0: Right.
1: But you're up worried and encumbered and laboring. Here's where I want to get to. And it's what you've already said. I think that we can come to a place where we're not neglecting our wife mm-hmm. or husband, where we're not neglecting our children, where we're not neglecting our personal time with the Lord,
0: right.
1: where we're not neglecting the things that matter most, and we are still pouring our lives out in service to the kingdom. Peter poured his life out. John poured his life out. Paul poured his life out. No one labored like Paul. Mm-hmm. But that man's attitude was seated at the feet of Jesus, right? And so I do believe that you can be Mary and Martha at the same time, but you cannot be Martha with that attitude.
0: Right. Definitely. Right. I think if you see that attitude in you, it means that the Mary aspect of you is lacking.
1: Is lacking.
0: Exactly. And 100%. It should be a red flag. There's been plenty of times where that's been a red flag
1: in my mind. Yep.
0: I'm starting to get critical about others. That means I'm drifting myself
1: is usually
0: the result. And that's where we try to bear the weight of the work on our own shoulders, and it always gets too heavy.
1: That's right.
0: It's supposed to be heavier than we can bear.
1: Right.
0: It's supposed to require the grace of God and the strength of God to do it.
1: Right.
0: But that's where I think that's a red flag for us to fall back at his feet.
2: Yeah, and I think this story is beautifully placed in this chapter, because we see, as you said before, they're going out for the work. And we see this tension between Mary and Martha. There's this tension here between work and rest. And oftentimes people will either choose one or the other. You'll have people who will lock themselves away. They will never fellowship. Yeah. They'll never be a part of the church because they want to be more spiritual and they want to have more rest.
1: Let's just call it what it is.
2: Yeah. Laziness, exactly.
0: Yeah, it's messed with.
2: Exactly. I could always trust in you to say what needs to be said. Laziness. And you have the people who neglect the privacy in their relationship with the Lord because they always want to be doing something and feeling like they're useful.
1: Right.
2: And we should not choose one, but we should learn to live in the tension between both of them. Mm-hmm. And I think that this story, that's the purpose of this story, as you guys have already well said. It's to live in the middle and to not choose either side while we serve Jesus.
1: Amen. Good. I think you can pour your life out like Paul did. Peter did it with a wife, and I would imagine with children. Mm. I think you can do that and have the same attitude as Mary.
2: Definitely.
1: I think that you can serve and you should be diligent to serve. Maybe some of you're calling yourself Mary, but really you're lazy and you need to be up serving with Martha. Mm. You need to seek the Lord on this. We need diligent laborers in the harvest field. We don't need anybody else taking a break. But while we're laboring, let's make sure to keep ourselves in a posture that's seated at the feet of Jesus, receiving the strength we need to labor with the right attitude with Martha. We'll see you on Generation of the Cross next time.
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15: This is a repeat broadcast of this morning service at Family Worship Center Church in Baton Rouge. 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

Hallelujah. Woo. Somebody give him praise. The Lord said he would send the Comforter, the Holy Spirit that lives in you. He is the Spirit of truth. And young people, I think the devil's trying to lie to you already and say, when you leave here this week, this stops. You're going to go back to a broken home. You're going to go back to peer pressure. You're going to go back to bullying. You're going to go back to things that hurt you that nobody even knows about. But the Lord says, this spirit that is in you now lives in you. And it is a spirit of freedom and the spirit of truth. And the devil is a liar. You don't have to go back to that. You let that freedom ring in your life. It's going to change your life. It's going to change those around you. You let it live in you.

0: declares where the Spirit of the Lord is, there is liberty. There is freedom. Come on, give the Lord a hand clap of praise this morning. Turn around and greet someone and welcome them into the service this morning. And we're so glad to have you joining us by Sun Life Broadcasting Network, television, radio, internet, streaming live on YouTube and Facebook. And we also want to say a special welcome to our two brand new countries, the Philippines and Ethiopia. We're so glad that you're tuned in with us on this live Sunday morning service here at Family Worship Center. This is the last day of our Crossfire International Kids Camp and International Crossfire Youth Camp. And haven't we had a wonderful time? Amen. We've had many that left yesterday. It's more that left this morning to go home. And we pray that they have traveling mercies. But we want to see you back next year. That was pretty weak. Do you want to come back next year? All right. Let's hear our announcements for today.
1: 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It is the last morning service of IYC. 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
0: Couple announcements that they didn't mention. Widow's Luncheon, August the 15th from 11 to 1 at La Madeline's Restaurant right here at Perkins Row. And if you'd like to come, you need to sign up at the Pastoral Care Station. And young married couples, ages 25 to 50. I only missed it by 21 years. That's discrimination. Dr. Watts, that's age discrimination. I'm going to report you to HR. But all married couples ages to 25, once again, we're getting together at Top Golf Saturday, August the 22nd from 10 a.m. to 12 p.m. I think if I'm in town, I think I'm just going to show up anyway. I'm just going to bust in and slice a few golf balls. That would be very interesting. It's going to be from 10 to 12, $25 per person. Child care will be provided here at the FWC Nursery. The last day to sign up is August the 16th. There's only 30 spots open and for 15 couples, so sign up at the Pastoral Care Station.

Christian. Also, Gold City Quartet will be with us on Sunday, September the 13th, here at Family Worship Center. They'll be singing in the morning service. But 6 o'clock that night is a worldwide free gospel music concert. And so we want to invite you to come down and be a part of that, or tune in on Family Worship Center. And admission is free, and you're going to have a great, great time. Today is a very special day. For many, many years, one of our most popular employees and choir members was Sister Irene Simmons. And today is her 99th birthday. I want you to all stand. Everyone stand, and we're going to sing happy birthday to Miss Irene.

you, Sister Irene. She was our most popular counselor. People would call in and say, I don't want to talk to anybody but Miss Irene. Because Miss Irene knew how to pray. She could pray the glory down. She was still driving well into her 90s. Matter of fact, I'll tell you, she's not here this morning. She's watching, but she can't say anything to me, so I'm just going to tell this. But this was just a few years ago. She was driving, and she got pulled over. Big mistake. Big, big mistake for that young cop. He pulled her over, walked up to the window. She rolled the window down, and she goes, ma'am, are you okay to drive? What do you mean, young man? She read him the riot act. At the end, he was going, okay, just go. You're capable. But we love Sister Irene. One more time, give her a hand. But on a sadder note, we just learned, I did this morning, that for many years, our Spanish voice on the telecast, Brother Stanley Black, went home to be with the Lord. And that's Brother Stanley standing beside Dad. He did all of the South American, Central American crusades, and he was our Spanish voice for many years. And we love this brother, and we want to lift up his family and believe the Lord to touch them during this time. And he's gone, but he will never be forgotten. And every time you tune on SBN and they show the classic crusades and they show anything from Central and South America, you're going to see Brother Stanley still preaching the gospel. Even though he's in heaven, he's still preaching the gospel. Family Worship Center, Resurrection Singers.

has told you, because he is a liar. I don't care what circumstances have dictated situations in your life. We serve a God who's greater than your sickness. He's greater than your poverty. He's greater than divorce. He's greater than cancer.

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I want you to turn and face this camera right here. I want you to stretch your hands. And we're going to pray for those that are not here this morning, that are watching on Sunlight Broadcasting Network somewhere in the nation, somewhere in the world. Father, in the name of Jesus, we come before you right now. And Lord, we begin to pray. We begin to take authority over every need, over every circumstance, every situation. We take authority over sickness. We take authority over cancer. We take authority over divorce.

0: Jesus.
1: Oh, thank you, singers. 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Oh, hallelujah. In the presence of the Lord, wonderful. Oh, hallelujah. Thank you, Jesus. Thank you, Jesus. Thank you, Jesus. There's just something about that name. Hallelujah, hallelujah, hallelujah. For those of you watching by television, some of you may have just stumbled across the network, maybe today or just recently. And you're wondering, what kind of network is this? This is a ministry that believes in the miracle working power of God. There's no sinner too deep in sin he cannot save. There is no body too deep in sickness that he cannot heal. That's who we serve today. One more time, give the Lord a hand clap of praise. Thank you, thank you, thank you, Jesus. Martha is coming now to sing one of my favorite songs. You know, before she's coming, let me just say this. And I think it's true for every one of us. We don't praise the Lord enough. Our life every day through the day should be given over to praising the Lord. I'm not necessarily meaning you have to walk around every day saying out loud praises to the Lord, but in your heart. And we praise Him for His goodness. We praise Him that every good and perfect gift He has given to us. Now think about that, every good and perfect gift. So you praise Him for the goodness of God.

0: Hallelujah. Paris, Sean, would y'all come out here? Paris, Sean, would y'all step out here, please? We've so enjoyed having you here for this 2026 Crossfire International Youth Camp. Sean, come on this side right over here. But these are the two guys that do all the work. Paris is our Crossfire youth pastor and a professor at the Bible College. Sean is our associate Crossfire youth pastor, also a professor. Do y'all give hard tests?
1: Yeah. He does.
0: Yeah. Oh, yeah. So this is what you got mine in store. Oh, that's the reason to come. He said, mine are easy. He has a problem with the truth, though. But I just want to say in front of all of y'all how much we appreciate the labor of these two young men. And we feel like that our young people are thoroughly blessed. And I want you to show them your appreciation for all the work that they do. Thank you, guys. We appreciate it very, very much. Well, it's time to receive our tithe and offering. Now, wait a minute. We got a lot of first-timers here, so I just want to clue you in on Sunday mornings what we do here. We believe it is a joy and a privilege to give to the work of God. I enjoy taking the offering because it is a part of our worship. And when we, on Sunday mornings, when we say it's now time to receive the tithe and the offering, everybody claps. So that's what we're going to do, all right? So let me do it. Let me set it up. Are you ready? It's time to receive the tithe and the offering. We appreciate so much your help in the kingdom of God. Those of you that are watching, our media members, 65,000 strong in 101 countries, we depend upon your help each and every month. What God has called us to do as it regards world evangelism cannot be done by ourselves alone. It takes a team. You are a part of that team, those of you that are watching. And so many of you that are watching, you don't really support the work of God like you should. Well, I want to encourage you, if you want to open the windows of heaven as it regards blessing upon your labor, then the way to do that is to be a giver to the work of God. We have many ways that you can give. We're going to have these here in the sanctuary, march around and drop in their gifts. But for those of you watching, you can go online or you can call the toll-free number 800-288-8350. And where's my Venmoites? There you go. Now, I've never done a Venmo thing in my life. I don't have it on my phone. I don't even really know what it is, but they just tell me it works. So if you're a Venmoite, those of you that are watching or here in the sanctuary, you can give by Venmo, text to give. So we thank you. Would you stand? Father, we come before you in the name of your Son, Jesus. We're so grateful for the work of God. We're so grateful for these young people. We're so grateful for the services and the moving of the Holy Spirit that we've experienced this week. We ask that you would bless each and every one as they give today. Open the windows of heaven and pour out blessings upon them. In Jesus' name we pray, amen. March around and drop in your gift. Well-

It's impossible for our minds to grasp the glory of what Jesus Christ did for us at Calvary's cross.

myself the question, who am I? Let me sing that one more time. Play it for me, Brian, if you will, please. When I think of how he came so far from glory,

Open your Bibles this morning to Acts chapter 2. Acts chapter 2, begin reading this morning with verse number 14. But Peter, standing up with the 11, lifted up his voice and said unto them, "You men of Judea and all you that dwell at Jerusalem, be this known unto you, and hearken to my words. For these are not drunken as you suppose, seeing it is but the third hour of the day," that's 9 a.m. in the morning. "But this is that which was spoken by the prophet Joel. And it shall come to pass in the last days, says God, I will pour out of my spirit upon all flesh. And your sons and your daughters shall prophesy. And your young men shall see visions. And your old men," hallelujah. He's not leaving us. You know, I'll be 72 in a short time, but in my mind, I'm 22 and not getting any older. I refuse to get old. "And it shall come to pass in the last days, says God, I will pour out of my spirit upon all flesh, and your sons and your daughters shall prophesy, and your young men shall see visions, and your old men shall dream dreams, and on my servants and on my handmaidens I will pour out in those days of my spirit, and they shall prophesy." And I want to minister this morning a message entitled, "The Best is Yet to Come." The best is yet to come. God always saves the best for last. Father, we come before you in the name of your Son, Jesus. So grateful for this week that we've had. So grateful for the moving and the operation of the Holy Spirit. So grateful for the lives that have been touched, not only here in the sanctuary, but those that have been watching faithfully through SBN. I depend upon your anointing this morning. Anoint me to minister and anoint your people to receive. And we give you all the praise and glory. And everybody said amen and amen. Throughout church history, if you study church history, you'll find that God has repeatedly brought sessions of spiritual awakening that transformed lives, churches, even nations. While each revival had its own unique flavor, they shared common themes: repentance, a renewed hunger for God, an outpouring of the Spirit, fervent prayer, and most importantly, a passion for evangelism. I want to take a moment at the beginning of this message and just give you a breakdown of some of the great revivals of history past and bring us up to the time that we are in today. The first great revival that ever took place in Acts chapter 2, when the word of the Lord says, "And suddenly there came a sound from heaven as of a rushing mighty wind, and it filled all the house where they were sitting. And cloven tongues like as a fire set upon them, and they began to speak with other tongues as the Spirit of God gave the utterance." The day of Pentecost was the birth of the church. Now understand that. There was no church until the outpouring of the Holy Spirit. And just let me say this to our cessationist brothers. Well, I consider them brothers. They don't consider us brothers. But to our cessationists and those young people, you don't know what I'm talking about. There's an element in the church that believes that the days of miracles are over. They believe that when the canon of Scripture was closed out with the book of Revelation and John's death, that all the miracles ceased, the Spirit of God ceased, the gifts of the Spirit ceased. But I want to serve notice on them this morning. What God did 2,000 years ago, He's still doing today. Come on, church. When Moses stood on the banks of the Red Sea, and the Egyptian army behind them, not knowing what to do, he lifted up his voice and cried out to the Lord and asked him what to do. And the Lord spoke back and gave him two words: "Go forward." Go forward. The work of God never retreats. It never goes backwards, but it goes forward. It is a conquering message. It is a message of advancement. Jesus Christ, the same yesterday, today, and forever. The first church was a Pentecostal church.
And the first revival was a Pentecostal revival. So what should the church be today? Pentecostal. I like that old song. It's the Holy Ghost and fire. And it's keeping me alive. It's keeping me alive. And I thank God for the moving of the operation of the Holy Spirit. The earth, this revival saw 3,000 saved the first day. And then in a couple of days later, 5,000. That's just counting the men, 8,000 men. And by the time you add the women and the children, it could have well been 20 or 25,000 people. You talk about church growth. And just think, they didn't have a church growth conference. They didn't have any church growth DVDs or CDs. They didn't have to pay $200 to hear this session on leadership and how to build your church. The Holy Spirit fell. Somebody needs to clap on that. But this revival was marked by fellowship, breaking of bread, prayer, and evangelism as the gospel spread rapidly throughout the Roman Empire. But the best is yet to come. Second, the Moravian Revival began in 1727 at Hernot in present-day Germany. A divided Christian community experienced a profound spiritual awakening. This revival produced a prayer meeting. Now listen to this. Produced a prayer meeting that continued around the clock for over 100 years and launched one of the greatest missionary movements in history. It was the Moravians. They were on a ship coming back to England. John and Charles Wesley, the great preachers, were on that ship. John and Charles Wesley had left England some months before, come to Georgia, here, the state of Georgia, then the colony of Georgia. They had traversed up and down preaching the gospel, circuit riding preachers, and nobody got saved. There was no move of God. John Wesley was not even convinced in his own heart if he was saved. He believed in earning one's salvation. He didn't understand the doctrine of grace. He didn't understand justification by faith. He thought he had to earn his salvation. But on that ship with a bunch of Moravians, a storm came up. A storm that the captain began to tell people they had to throw their goods overboard. They had to make the ship lighter if they were going to make it. And John and Charles Wesley were scared for their very lives, but they

looked up and on the ship, these Moravians were huddled together, and instead of being fearful, they had their hands lifted. And he said there was the most beautiful expression upon their face as they began to worship the Lord. And it was through the influence of the Moravians that John and Charles Wesley understood what grace was and what justification by faith was. The key characteristic of the Moravian revival was unity among believers, continuous prayer, and a passion for world missions. But as great as that revival was, the best is yet to come. The first great awakening, beginning in 1730, lasting for 10 years, started in New England. It swept up and down New England. Some of the great leaders of that was Jonathan Edwards, whose famous sermon, Sinners in the Hands of an Angry God, pierced the hearts of men, and thousands gave their hearts to the Lord. Touched America. George Whitfield, he was an English preacher. He came to America. God sent him over here. And he began to preach in the colonies and through Pennsylvania, and he became close friends with Benjamin Franklin. Benjamin Franklin began to print his sermons in his daily newspaper and began to print books on his sermons. And through George Whitfield, through Jonathan Edwards, and through others, there was a breakthrough that swept New England and thousands were saved. The characteristic was powerful preaching on sin and salvation, deep conviction of sin, genuine conversions, a renewed commitment to holy living. But the best is yet to come. The second great awakening, beginning in the 1790s and lasting to 1840s, broke out in Kentucky and Tennessee, spread up through Ohio and through New York. It was one American historian, and let me say this, young people, I know history is a bad word because you sure don't learn it in school. And the history you do learn is a lie if it's a public school. But I would admonish every one of you young people, learn history. You don't know who you are, and you don't know what a great country this is without knowing history.

very shy, a young man battling depression by the name of Evan Roberts, and God called him to pray, and he began to pray, and revival began to break out. It said that over 100,000 people in Wales were converted within a few months. Prayer meetings lasting for hours, public confession of sin, restored families, declining crime, renewed.

possible source. And these miners, rough, ungodly men, they used mules to transport their coal. And those mules, they were taught a series of commands by a spoken word. But every bit of the commands was curse words, the most vile. But so many miners got saved. So many miners got a touch from God that they quit cussing. And the mules did not know how to obey the commands anymore, because there was no profanity. Come on, church. Listen, if you're truly saved, there's going to be a change. Don't tell me you're saved and you're still drinking, you're still smoking, you're still cussing, you're still whoring, you're still fornicating, you're still running around in the world. No, salvation produces transformed lives. Boy, if I could sing, and I cannot sing. Young people, you know you cannot sing when you start singing in your house and your dog gets up and leaves the room and won't come back until you shut up. But if I could sing, I don't know all the words, I may need some help here. But there's a song that goes, "He made a change." If I got it right? What, don't leave me standing out here naked. Come on now, come out here, come out here. That means y'all, children. I know some of you are a little older, but you can move, you can get up, you can run. Don't point your finger at me, I know you. But it says he made a change in the way that I'm walking. He made a change in the way that I'm talking. Old fashioned, oh, come on somebody. He made a change and he'll make it, come on.

Transformation transforms lives. You become a new creation. You are born again. You are no longer who you used to be. But there's a difference in how you walk. There's a difference in how you talk. You look different. You dress different. You act different. Because true salvation changes. Thank you, singers, musicians, but I wouldn't run far. But the best, I said the best. I said the best. Then we jump up to the Azusa Street Revival, 1906 to 1909, when God poured out the Holy Spirit. 3.5 years, church. 3.5 years, service, 7 times a day, actually twice a day, in the morning and at evening, as men and women came together, led. This revival was led by a one-eyed former slave from Centerville, Louisiana, by the name of William J. Seymour, who is the father of the modern-day Pentecostal movement. And I like what they said about the Azusa Street Revival, as there were some mixtures of white and black and Hispanic, and they made this statement that the color line was erased at the cross. As men and women begin to come, they begin to get hungry for more of God. They begin to get hungry so much for God, they didn't care if the person next to them was black, white, brown, red, yellow, rich, or poor, because the blood of Jesus, there is no race distinction through the blood of God's Son.

Out of this great revival, the Assemblies of God came, the Church of God, the Pentecostal Holiness, the Four Square, the Church of God in Christ, and many other Pentecostal denominations. The distinctive here was the emphasis on the baptism in the Holy Spirit, spiritual gifts, multi-ethnic worship, worldwide missionary expansion. But the best, oh, hallelujah. Then we jump over to Scotland, 1949 to 1953. That was what's called the Hebrides Revival. That's a group of the Scottish islands. It was led by a man by the name of Duncan Campbell. And it was marked by strong conviction of sin, deep awareness of God's presence, widespread conversions that shook Scotland one more time. But as great as that revival was, the best. Oh, come on, church. Then we jump ahead to Pittsburgh, Pennsylvania, beginning in 1967 through 1977. That was which was called the Catholic Charismatic Renewal, as thousands of Catholics begin to receive the mighty baptism in the Holy Spirit. They begin to leave the Catholic Church, because once you've tasted truth, once you've had truth, you cannot go back to the lie. And thousands of Catholics worldwide getting baptized in the Holy Spirit. It led to one of the greatest church growth movements as Pentecostal churches affiliated with denominations and independent charismatic churches exploded in growth for all of these Catholics. I remember the first crusade that we ever held in Pittsburgh, Pennsylvania.

It was right in the heart of the charismatic renewal. And I remember walking out there and looking at the auditorium as I was opening up the service. And on my left was Manny Sanguian, the catcher of the Pittsburgh Pirates, one of the greatest catchers in the National League at that time. And then right next to him was a whole row of Catholic nuns. And they had their habits on, they had everything on. And I mean, when we gave that Sunday, I'm jumping ahead to Sunday afternoon, when Daddy was preaching on the baptism and the Holy Spirit, and people began to come down to get filled, I looked down, there was a bunch of nuns getting filled, and there was a bunch of nuns laying hands on people, and they were getting filled. Hallelujah. And then 1969 to the mid 70s, what was called, Time Magazine called it, the Jesus People Movement, as thousands of hippies. Now, some of you young people don't, you never heard of a hippie. Hippies were long-haired guys. Well, I told this before, but it just popped into my mind, and that's dangerous sometimes. I got to tell you my hippie joke. Y'all can go Google hippie. Okay? So you can figure out what a hippie was. Tucumcari, New Mexico. There's a hippie standing on the corner. Long hair, bandana, tie-dye t-shirt. Jeans, flip-flops. I hate flip-flops. Nobody wants to look at your ugly feet. Put some stinking shoes on. If I ever see any of my pastors in flip-flops, you're dead. You're dead meat. You fly on a plane, and people popping their feet up on the right and with their flip. I'm like, get that stinking, smelly toe jam. Get that thing out of here. Tie-dyed t-shirt. And let me tell you, all old hippies have retired to Salem, Oregon.

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And the hippies just standing there. And this guy's walking by and he looked at him. He goes, well, that guy's crazy. Went and did his business, came out of the store, and he's still standing there. He goes, son, what are you doing? The hippie just said, oh man, don't you know I'm keeping the elephants away? And the guy looked at him and said, son, there ain't an elephant within 1,000 miles. He goes, far out, man, it's working. I've got to tell you another story. I used to have long hair. I'm of that generation. When you run, the wind, you're like, that golden mane.

war, and in the summer it was called the Summer of Love. If you're going to San Francisco, be sure to wear a flower in your hair. You need to Google that song. Okay, that was the hippie anthem. And so we were in Big Prairie, Ohio. That was a little town. It was where they were having the Ohio District of the Assemblies of God was having their summer family camp. And during that day, Dad was the premier speaker at all of the Assembly of God summer camps. That's all, every summer, three or four camps. That's what we would be doing. So we got there early, and you know, it was. I had long hair. I wore, you know, that was back in the bell bottoms. Some fashion does not need to come back. And bell bottoms is one of them. Bell bottoms, big belts, big square buckles, boots, pants, no back pocket. Instead of regular pockets, they had the front pockets. They were straight across this way. Striped pants, red, white, and blue. It was terrible. But when you're 13, you think it's cool, man. And so we're on the campground. We've just gotten there. I got long hair. And this crazy legalistic preacher got a, saw me, come running over to me, tell me, "You need a haircut, boy." And he was yelling at me and telling me, "Oh, I'm going to hell and I'm going to this and that and that," and, you know. And you know, and we're Southerners. And in the South, you don't talk back to adults. It's yes, sir, yes, ma'am, no, sir, no, ma'am. If I didn't address an adult as a man, I got the Board of Education applied. And I'm just standing there with my eye, and he's up there, and he's just grilling me, "You're going to hell, you're rebellious." He's just doing all of this stuff. And I looked over his shoulder, and I saw Francis coming. I saw Mother coming, and I could see smoke. And for meanness, I looked at that preacher and said, "Can you repeat all of that? Serious." And I mean, he got blood red, and he pointed that finger. He got that finger, and he was up there, and he was touching my nose, and all of a sudden, a hand from God. A hand from God came down and grabbed him by the hand and said, "Don't you ever point your finger in my son's face." And he's going up, up, up. And she said, "Now get out of here." And this is what that's good, but this is the funny part. He was one of the leaders of the district. He didn't know who I was. He didn't know who Mother was. And that night was the first night, and he was sitting on the platform with his legalistic suit on, self-righteous. And here comes Mother and Daddy walking on the platform, and I thought he was going to have a heart attack. He started sliding down into his seat. But the Jesus movement, thousands, thousands, thousands of young people burned out on drugs, burned out on free sex, burned out on loose living, begin to search for life's meaning, begin to search for there's got to be more to life than this. And God began to move through a man, a pastor by the name of Chuck Smith, had a little church of about 100 people. And all of a sudden, those hippies started coming. And then they started coming, and they started sitting on the floor cross-legged, and he began to preach. And of course, the old sanctimonious crowd rebelled against it and said, "Look, they're messing up our carpet." And I love what Brother Smith said. When they came to him and they said, "You've got to stop them from coming, they're messing up the carpet." He said, "Let them mess it up. We'll tear it out." And they begin to come, and they begin to get saved and baptized in the Holy Spirit. One young man in that group, the hippie movement, that got saved at Calvary Chapel, and there was a young man by the name of Chuck Gerard, who would go on a few years later to write the song, "Sometimes Hallelujah, Sometimes Praise the Lord." That would become the theme song for our telecast that went around the world for several years. Oh, hallelujah, it was a move of God, church. But church, the best is yet to come.
For my Bible says,

says in the last days, and we're living in the last days right now. Listen, church, there is coming a move of God that the world has not seen. Now listen, you mark my word, I'm prophesying it right now. The lame will walk, the deaf will hear, the blind will see, the dead will be raised as the power of God is poured out on this world one more time. Somebody needs to shout. Hallelujah! Hallelujah! Hallelujah! You're going to see homosexuals set free. You're going to see that bondage of transgenderism broken. You're going to see atheists come face to face with the King of Kings and the Lord of Lords. You're going to see a demonstration of the power of God like you've never seen before. You're going to come to church on a Sunday morning, and nobody's going to be able to preach as the true preacher, the true teacher, the Holy Spirit takes over, and sinners are going to get saved, believers baptized in the Holy Spirit. Hallelujah. Now let's look at this. That's my introduction. Pentecost, Acts chapter 2. The outpouring of the Holy Spirit on the day of Pentecost, number one, was prophecy fulfilled. Joel, hundreds of years before, had prophesied the very text that I read to you. Peter would reestablish it, re-preach it, and proclaim it of what God was going to do in these last days. Jesus spoke about it in Luke 24, verse 49. And then as Paris read Acts, that first chapter of Acts, chapter 4. That command was given to go to Jerusalem and tarry and wait for the promise of the Father. What was the promise of the Father? The outpouring of the Holy Spirit. Here's the first thing I want you to know. That revival on the day of Pentecost was marked by intense spiritual desire. And I believe in the move of God that is coming. There's going to be a burning in the hearts of men and women, boys and girls, teenagers, all across this planet, that they're not going to care what mom and dad have to say. They're not going to care what the Catholic Church has to say. They don't care what the Baptist or the Presbyterian or the Assembly. They want God. They're going to press into God. They want to see God. They're sick and tired of dead sermons preached by dead preachers to dead congregations. They want to experience the life of the Holy Spirit. And let me tell you, there is life in the Holy Spirit. It was marked by repentance. And a true move of God, as this one was confirmed by the Word of God, so too, every true revival will be confirmed by the Word of God. If what is going on is not in the Bible, it's not of God. I remember, you won't remember this, young people, but in the late 80s, early 90s maybe, they called it a revival in Florida called the Laughing Revival. People coming to church laughing. Now listen, let me make a statement here. There are times we need joy. And there is such a thing as laughing in the Spirit. There is. But that doesn't mean everybody in the service is doing it. We're not here to laugh. We should be here weeping, grabbing a hold of the horn of the altar, saying, God, you got to move one more time. You got to move one more time. And I know a lot of people involved in that, and I'm not speaking disparagingly, but I am going to say it unequivocally, and I don't back up from saying it. That was not a revival. Amen. True revival sees sinners saved and the church revived. As Christians that are dead and cold in their relationship with the Lord, when fire begins to burn. The outpouring of the Holy Spirit was the promise of supernatural gifts. The gifts of the Spirit as found in 1 Corinthians chapter 12. 9 gifts broken down into 3 categories. First of all, there is the revelation.

revelation gifts, the word of wisdom, a word of knowledge, and discerning of spirits. Number two, the power gifts, faith, the gifts of healing and the working of miracles. And then the vocal gifts, prophecy, the gift of tongues and the interpretation of tongues. And most people don't realize, but 7 out of the 9 gifts of the Spirit was in operation in the old covenant. There was miracles, gifts of healing, discerning of spirits, words of knowledge, words of wisdom. There was prophecy. The only two gifts, and these were the new gifts that came about at the day of Pentecost, was tongues and the interpretation of tongues. Now, the word the Lord declares, it shall come to pass. This is a declarative statement, young people. It means it doesn't matter what's going on in the world, God is going to move. It means declarative, a declarative statement that says, I don't care what the church is doing, I'm going to move. It shall come to pass. That means you can count on it. That means you can write it down in ink. Hallelujah. Because you're not going to have to erase it. Because what God says he's going to do, God will bring it to pass. He said, upon all flesh, as Christ died for all, so too is this future move of God for all people, all nationalities. Matthew chapter 24:14 declares, this gospel of the kingdom shall be preached in all of the world for a witness unto all nations, and then shall the end come. Oh, come on. What God is going to do is not going to be reserved for America only, but God is going to move across this world. I'm here to tell you, get ready, Africa. Get ready, Europe. Get ready, Asia. Get ready, Australia. Get ready, New Zealand. Get ready, islands of the sea. Get ready, South America. Get ready, Central America. God is about ready to move. Hallelujah. And notice it said this gospel. Let me break the gospel down. You can summarize the gospel in 4 things. Jesus saves. Jesus heals. Jesus baptizes in the Holy Spirit. And number 4, Jesus is coming again. Hallelujah. Then he said, your sons and your daughters. Woo! Satan has marked this generation of young people for destruction. Suicide is rampant among young people. Drug addiction, alcoholism, depression. Young people burdened down, depressed, anxiety, not knowing how to cope in society, bullying. Let me help you, young people. There's always going to be bullies. Now, you're going to have to edit this out. But there's only one cure for a bully. If you're scared to double up your fist, kick them. Bite them. Pick up a stick. Whatever you got to do. Bullies trying to, well, don't get me started. Well, that's just not godly. Oh, yes, it is. That's Bible. That's the Bible. The Bible tells us in the Valley of Elah that a 9-foot giant, the bully of all bullies, probably had 6 fingers and 6 toes on each hand and foot, maybe. Standing out there, clothed in armor, mocking the children of God day after day. Come out and fight. Come out and fight. He was the bully of all bullies. Until a little short teenage Israelite by the name of David stepped out and said, I'm not scared of that bully. Listen, Goliath, you come against me with a sword, a shield, and a spear, but I'm coming against you in the name of the Lord God of the armies of Israel. And today they will know that there is a God in Israel.
So you, so in the name of Jesus. Now I'm going to get mail on that. I'm going to get the emails. I could care less. Send them to Gabriel. Cutting. Young people cutting the inside of their thighs, the inside of their arms, just so they can bleed. Because they don't feel anything. Teenagers that are being molested by family members. Sexually abused. I believe that every pedophile, when they're arrested, should not sit in jail for 5 years waiting for trial, but they should go to trial immediately, be found guilty, and be put to death. And I do not back up from saying that. Because as a society, if you cannot protect the most vulnerable of your citizens, you have no reason to function in a civilized society. He's marked you for destruction, but listen to me. I don't know all the titles. Maybe I've missed some, but you millennials, I don't know what millennials are. I just know I'm an old dude. Millennials, Gen Z, is it, what is it? Generation Alpha. I don't have the slightest idea what all of that is. But let me tell you this, you are the generation of technology. You understand technology. I use technology every day, but I'm not as adverse in it. You're born with it. You come out of the womb knowing how to text. I mean, I've seen them on the phone. They can text faster than I can talk. You're not intimidated by technology. You are the future of world evangelism in the realm of using technology. Oh, come on, church. I prophesy that some of you sitting here today, that you will preach to the masses over TikTok, over Facebook, over Instagram, as God has given you an ability to understand how to use technology that I don't understand. I look, if this gets locked, I have to ask somebody to show me how to get it unlocked. I don't know how to do that, and I don't care. I just know it works. But let me tell you, young people, you, the greatest days of your life are not behind you. They are ahead of you because God is going to use you. Now, no, He singled you out. Young men, young women, no gender discrimination. And let me just say this right now while I'm on my high horse and I got the mic and you can't take it away. Men have no business in girls' sports. Men have no business in girls' bathrooms. I don't care. You can put a dress on. You can put makeup and you can put lipstick on. You're still a fat, overweight man compensating for his insecurities. And you know why these boys want to compete against girls? Because they can't hack it against their own. Their ego has to be fed, and the only way their ego can be fed is to beat up on poor little girl. You stinking poor excuse. No, you're not a woman. You were born a man. Now quit acting like a sissy and become a man. I'm telling you right now, if I'm with my granddaughters and I see some fat man wearing a beard and a dress with lipstick on trying to go into the bathroom after them, we're having a come to Jesus meeting. You'll see me on the news being arrested because I'll kick them, I'll hit them, I'll bite them, but no

pervert. God is going to raise up your generation in the use of technology. Said you shall prophesy and see visions. This is referring to one of the vocal gifts of the Spirit, as I read to you, stated in 1 Corinthians chapter 12. The gift of prophecy, Paul writing in 1 Corinthians chapter 14. He said, the gift of prophecy is for edification, exhortation, and comfort. The gift of prophecy is not to be confused with the office of the prophet. They are not the same thing. The office of a prophet is one who is called in one of the fivefold ministry giftings as God has placed in the church: apostles, prophets, evangelists, pastors, and teachers. But the gift of prophecy, as he is speaking here, it is a, well, the Greek word for this is a, it's a supernatural utterance, meaning to speak for another. When the spirit of prophecy comes upon you, you will stand up and you will speak not for yourself, but you are speaking for God. Come on, church. You're going to be used by God. Mark my word. You're going to prophesy in the classroom. You're going to prophesy on the bus. You're going to prophesy in the mall. You're going to prophesy in home. Some of you have come from a broken home in the sense that your parents don't love the Lord, but you're going to prophesy them into a salvation experience as the Spirit of God comes upon you. He said in the last days, I will pour out of my Spirit upon your young men and your young women. Hallelujah. Stand up, stand up, stand up, stand up. All you young people, stand up, stand up, stand up. This is who God's talking about. This is who the Holy Spirit is talking about. This is the word of the Lord to them. You shall prophesy. You shall prophesy. You shall prophesy. You shall prophesy. And you shall dream dreams. Somebody shout. And you will have vision. Sit down. I got to close. He said vision. Visions is a supernatural revelation in which God enables a person to see, perceive, or receive something that would not ordinarily be associated or accessible through their natural senses.

Teacher's teaching. And all of a sudden, before your eyes, God is going to open up the heavenlies. He's going to give you visions. You'll be at home, laying in bed, reading, and all of a sudden, the Spirit of the Lord is going to come in. And you're going to have visions. You're going to dream dreams. I remember when Debbie and I were in the kitchen getting ready to get up to get the kids up for school. I think Gabriel was in the second grade, or third grade at the most. And normally Debbie would go get Jennifer up, and I would go get the boys up. We were in the kitchen, and I heard footsteps running down the hallway. Then I heard coming down the stairs. And Gabriel come running into the kitchen. His eyes were that big. And I immediately knew something has happened. And I said, Gabriel, what is it? He said, I'll never forget it. That innocence of an eight-year-old. As he said, Dad, I just got back from heaven. And I looked at him, and I knew something had happened. And I said, what happened, Gabriel? He said, I was in my room. The lights were off, trying to go to sleep. And all of a sudden, I felt something bad in my room, and I looked up, and it was the devil. It was Satan standing over his bed saying, I want you. I want you to live for me. And I said, well, what did you do? And of course, and this is perfectly in line with what an angel. He said, I pulled the cover over my head. But he said, all of a sudden, the room lit up. And I felt peace. He didn't use that terminology. And he said, I looked up from under the cover. He said, Dad, Jesus was standing there. And he said, the Lord said, come with me. And he said, Dad, we were in heaven. I was walking on those streets of gold. I saw David. I saw Paul. And then he said, and this is why I knew it was real, he had never seen a photograph of my grandmother, my dad's mother. She died in 1960. I don't even really remember her. I was 6 years old. I don't remember her. He described her to a T. And then he said, the Lord took him. He said, I want to show you something. And he said, Dad, we were hovering over the planet. And then he said, the Lord said, like we came down and said, we were in the sky looking down on some land that I don't know what it is. I don't know what I saw. And I said, well, describe it to me. He said, Dad, it was funny buildings. They looked like they had balloons. Their chimneys like balloons. He kept starting talking. I'm thinking, what is he talking about? Then all of a sudden, I said, stop. And I ran into the den where we had a collection of world book encyclopedias. And I grabbed one. I ran back into the kitchen. I opened up to Russia. And I showed him pictures of those buildings with the bulbous tops. He goes, that was it. That's what I saw. And then I'm thinking to myself, what's the purpose of this? And then he said, all of a sudden, I'm looking over a big square, and there was, as far as the eye could see, people. And then I heard a voice. And I recognized the voice immediately. It was Papa. And he said, the Lord brought me down, and Papa was standing on a stage. And he was speaking.

preaching in English, and somebody beside him was speaking another language. It was Russian. And he said, I saw people coming forward to get saved. And this threw me, because Dad had been to Russia once. He had preached some meetings there. But that was all. But just a couple of years later, when communism fell and broke up, we were able to get on television in Russia. We only stayed on about a year and a half before the government took us off. But God hears my witness, I'm telling the truth. In that year and a half, we received over 1 million

salvation. And I can't tell you how many Russian Pentecostal churches I've preached at here in America. And I've had them look me in the face and tell me it was the telecast. We got saved watching the telecast in Russia. We got saved. We got baptized in the Holy Spirit. Your sons and your daughters shall prophesy. Your young men shall dream dreams. As I close this morning, I know it's in some ways there's a lot of uncertainty in the world. We've got a war in Iran that needs to end. We've got disruption of banking and finance. We've got a nation, our nation, that's divided politically. Never more. The worst division since the Civil War in our nation. And I know there's some bad things, but there's one shining truth that Satan cannot stop. In the last days, says the Lord, I will pour out of my spirit upon all flesh. Bow your heads this morning. Father, we come before you in the name of your Son, Jesus. We're so grateful for the word of the Lord. We're so grateful and thankful for the Holy Spirit that is being poured out today. Move across this audience and by television. I know that Paris last night preached on the Holy Spirit, but I'm doing what God told me to do this morning. There are several of you that came forward last night. You didn't get filled. We're gonna open that door one more time. I want everyone to stand to your feet. And I don't care whether you're a young person that's come here for camp or whether you're an old person. If you know you're saved and born again, but you've not yet been baptized in the Holy Spirit with the evidence of speaking in other tongues, I want you to step out. And I want you to come down to this front, and I want you to stand side by side, shoulder to shoulder, facing me. Come on right now as they begin to sing.

I need a few more men to come stand behind. I got some men right here. I got some guys standing here. Men, step out. Whether you know them or not, doesn't matter. Come on out. Find somebody to stand behind. That's it. Hallelujah. Hallelujah. Now I want you to look at me. Every one of you young people that's standing here, I want to give you some very important instructions. And those of you watching,

the same instructions I'm giving here this morning is for you. But Brother Donnie, I'm by myself. There's no one here to lay hands on me. Oh, no, you're wrong. You're mistaken. The Lord will lay hands on you. Number one, the only requirement to be filled with the Spirit is to be born again. That's it. Saved. Number two, we believe according to Acts 2 that everyone that is filled will speak in other tongues. Tongues is not gibberish. It is heavenly, divine language. Number three, and this is the most important thing, everything we receive from the Lord comes by faith. You didn't buy or earn your salvation. You received it by faith. You cannot earn your sanctification. It's by faith. You cannot buy your healing. If you've ever been healed, you were healed because of your faith, believing in what the Lord can do. And likewise, that's the same way you're filled, by faith. Here's what's going to happen. In just a moment, I'm going to ask every one of you that's come to receive to lift your hands as a sign of surrender and submission. And then I'm going to pray, and I'm going to ask the Lord Jesus, who is the baptizer? I'm not the baptizer. I cannot fill you. These Spirit-filled believers standing behind you cannot fill you. We're just instruments, vessels to be used by God. And when I tell you to, when I get through praying, I'm going to ask you to pray this simple prayer out loud. It's a faith declaration. Father, in the name of Jesus, by faith, I receive the infilling of the Holy Spirit. And when you utter that declaration of faith, you're going to begin to sense words from deep within. I didn't say you would hear it. I said you'd sense it. I like what Paris said last night, which is so true. You sense it, mind and heart, mind and heart. Your heart cannot be separated from your mind. Mind and heart, but not your hearing. It's from the Lord. It's not something you'll hear. It's something you will sense mentally in your heart as well. And here's where the faith comes in. Open your mouth, yield your tongue, and by faith, begin to speak what you sense and what you feel. I like to say it this way. You start it, but He finishes it. You start it. And if you stand here today and you just stand there, you make no effort to yield your tongue. You make no effort to open your mouth and begin to speak. You're going to leave unfilled because the Holy Spirit will never force anyone to speak in tongues. He can only work with yielded vessels. Now lift your hands, young people. Those of you in the audience, when we lay hands on them, I want you to stretch your hands toward them. I want you to begin to worship the Lord in your prayer language. We're going to fill this house up with the glory of God. Father, in the name of Jesus, every young person standing here this morning, every one of them, they have come this morning to receive the second greatest gift that you have for humanity, and that is the infilling of the Holy Spirit. And Lord, I'm asking right now that as you look down from heaven and you see these young men, these young ladies, whom you're going to use in the last days to give dreams and visions and to prophesy through, I'm asking you to pour out your Spirit upon them right now, just as you poured it out on the day of Pentecost. And Lord, we say it right now by faith. Be filled with the Holy Spirit. Now lay hands on them right now. Lay hands on them right now.

For praise. I want you to look at me now. Those of you that were filled, let me give you some instruction. Pray in the Spirit every day. There's an old saying, use it or lose it. Pray in the Spirit every day. And the more you pray in the Spirit, the more that gift will be developed in you.

develops, builds us up. Those of you, if you didn't get filled, guess what? There's absolutely nothing wrong with you. Nothing. We're all different. We all receive from the Lord different. But the key is not giving up. I didn't get filled the first time, second, the third, the fourth, the fifth, and I don't know how long it went. Didn't get filled. But one Tuesday night, the winter of 1967, Brightmoor Tabernacle, it's February, Detroit, Michigan, God filled me. And it was worth the wait. It was worth the wait. So you keep seeking. You keep asking. You keep believing. All right, tonight at 6 o'clock, Joseph is going to close out. We want to give all of you this little book, those of you by television, How to Be Baptized with the Holy Spirit. Give us a call. Drop us an email. 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It's free. No cost, no obligation. We want you to have it. Turn around and greet somebody.

0: p.m. Central Time. 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

One more time, lift your hands and thank Him for the things He's done. Glory to God. Oh, we can never repay You. We can never praise You enough. We can never, ever thank You enough for all the things.

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1: There's a song written not so long ago. 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

0: at 7 a.m. Central Time, an in-depth panel discussion on the cross of Christ. 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
1: So many of you remember Brother Dan Burrett. 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You saw him on some of our live programming that comes from SBN. 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

I first heard this song, I guess, when Francis and I first married. 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
2: Mark chapter 15, we'll begin in verse 6. And again, if this is your first time with us, we welcome you and we pray that God would have you back here more than once. We will try to do this again soon, so just keep your eyes out. Now, at the feast, he was accustomed to releasing one prisoner to them, whomever they requested. And there was one named Barabbas. His first name, just so that you know, is Jesus. This man's name is Jesus Barabbas. That phrase, Barabbas, means the son of the father. Very interesting that there are two men that are set before the people, and both of them, their name means savior, and both of them are truly sons of the father. Very interesting correlation that's taking place there, and I'll make that make sense in a moment. And there was one named Barabbas who was chained with his fellow rebels. They had committed murder in the rebellion. So Barabbas is in prison for murder. Now, let me be clear. He was a rebel. This isn't necessarily a person that Israel would have despised because the rebellion that they had committed was against the nation of Rome. So the people of Israel would have actually loved this man, cherished this man because he was a freedom fighter for the nation of Israel. So he's not necessarily... I don't know how you viewed him in your mind, but I know the first couple of times that I read about Barabbas the murderer, I thought, man, he killed somebody when he would probably broke into somebody's house and was stealing something and ended up killing somebody. That's not what happened. Barabbas was a rebel. He was rebelling against the authority of Rome over the nation of Israel, so he would have been loved. He would have been celebrated by the nation of Israel, and this is who they're setting before the people. And he had committed murder in the rebellion. Then the multitude, crying aloud, began to ask him to do just as he had always done. But Pilate answered them, saying, "Do you want me to release to you the king of the Jews?" Speaking of Jesus. For he knew that the chief priests had handed him over because of envy. But the chief priests stirred up the crowd so that he should release rather Barabbas to them. Pilate answered and said to them again, "What then do you want me to do with him, whom you call the king of the Jews?" And so they cried out again, "Crucify him." Now, just not long ago, they were crying out, "Hosanna! Blessed is the king who comes in the name of the Lord." That's what they were saying about Jesus. And now they're crying out, "Crucify him." It's been a major shift. And then Pilate said to them, "Why? What evil has he done?" And they cried out the more, "Crucify him." So Pilate, wanting to gratify the crowd, released Barabbas to them, and he delivered Jesus after he had scourged him to be crucified. And I want to preach a message to you tonight simply entitled, "Barabbas, the one set free." Barabbas, the one set free. Pray with me tonight. Heavenly Father, we enter into your courts with praise tonight. We come into your gates with thanksgiving, Lord, and we offer to you tonight a sacrifice of praise. We give you the glory and the honor that is due your name. Father, I want to thank you tonight for everyone that has gathered here tonight under the sound of my voice. God, I pray that your spirit would deal with everyone.

every heart in this room. God, there may be young people in this room that are in Crossfire every Wednesday night. They're at Family Worship Center every Sunday, but their heart is far from you. And I pray tonight that you would bring conviction to their heart. I pray tonight that you would draw them, Father. You would that all men would be saved, that all women would be saved. You died so that we might find life. And I'm asking, Lord, tonight that you would convict, that you would draw, that you would pursue, that you would open up blinded eyes, Lord, so that they would see the reality of who you are tonight. I pray that you would not only do this here in Crossfire, but Father, through Sun Life Broadcasting Network, through these television cameras, Lord, into Africa, Australia, Asia, Europe, to the Middle East, Father, into Israel, into South America and Canada. I pray that your spirit would go through those airwaves and that you would bring conviction. Father, tonight I ask you for a harvest. I ask you tonight what David asked long ago. Father, give me the heathen as an inheritance tonight. God, if you want to reward me tonight and bless me with anything, Father, let it be souls for the kingdom of God. God, give us souls tonight. God, give us souls tonight. In the name of Jesus. Lord, you have shed your blood that they might go free. And I'm asking, God, that eyes would be open, Lord, and we'll give you all the praise. In Jesus' name we say these things, amen and amen. In 1941, there was a man in an Auschwitz death camp. It's really the best thing to call these places.

how to pronounce it, so don't get on me about it. And this man, his number was called. And immediately as his number was called, a man had escaped, and they were calling numbers of the 10 men that would be killed. And his number was called, and he fell to his knees. And he cried out, "But my wife and my children, they'll never see me again. I'll never be able to touch them again, hug them again, kiss them again, comfort them again when they're scared or in pain. I don't want to die." And all of a sudden, just as soon as that man fell to the ground and hit his knees, another man stepped forward, a man by the name of Maximilian Kolbe. He was a Catholic priest in this concentration camp. And he said, "I'll take his place. He has a family. He has a wife and children. I will die on his behalf." And the whole place just went silent. This is something that never happened. Never would you find someone willing for a stranger to step in and to die on their behalf. But yet Maximilian Kolbe, a Catholic priest, was willing to make this sacrifice for this man. And what they did, they took this man who was willing to lay his life down, and they threw him into an isolation box. And for 2 weeks, they starved him. The Nazis were monsters. I hope that you and I never forget what happened in the Holocaust. While there might be plenty of people that want you and I to forget or to think that it was fictitious or to think that it was made up, I hope we never forget what happened to the Holocaust. The reason why I hope we never forget this is because it exposes what can be in the heart of man. It exposes the depth of depravity that exists in the heart of man. These people that were killing these people, they were bakers, and they were mechanics, and they were metal workers, they were factory workers, they were just regular people, and they were convinced through a spirit of deception and the sin that was in their heart that to exterminate a race of people was the right thing to do. The depths and the depravity of the sinfulness of man knows no bounds. Every one of us in this room, given the right set of circumstances, could have fallen into the same kind of depravity as these people did. I hope we never forget. I hope we never forget what happened in the Holocaust. And after starving this man for 2 weeks, they put a needle in his vein and gave him lethal injection, killing Maximilian Kolbe. He literally gave his life for Franciscus. And that man that he gave his life for, he lived all the way through the Holocaust. He lived all the way until he was 90 years old. And this was his statement. He said, "One man stepped in and he gave his life for me. So I spent the rest of my life trying to make sure that I could honor that man's sacrifice." 2,000 years ago on the cross of Calvary, one man stepped in. And he didn't just step in for one man in a concentration camp. He stepped in for all of humanity who were depraved by Adam's sin. All of humanity who were fallen and rebellious and in rejection of God, and literally what God said, we were his enemies. And yet God became man, and one man on behalf of all humanity stepped in and said, "I will die on their behalf. I will die the death that they deserve." That man in that concentration camp didn't deserve to die. Neither one of those men deserved to die. But every single one of us deserve a hell beyond explanation. Every one of us, because of our rebellion against God, we deserve eternal death. You need your eyes open tonight. You need, every one of us, we need our eyes opened tonight so that we can see the reality of what we really are. That God, I pray tonight, might give some of you a glimpse, just a glimpse, into your own heart. Just for a moment that you could see that you and I are nothing like this man that stepped in
2,000 years ago,

We're nothing like this man who was willing to lay down his life so that you and I could go free. That in all reality, we are so far from God that the chasm could never actually be crossed. I pray tonight that our eyes are opened, that we could see the reality of our own hearts, the truth of what's in us. We do too much in our minds of exalting ourselves. We do too much in our minds of excusing ourselves. We do too much in our hearts of making ourselves look better than what we really are. We do too much of that. What needs to happen tonight is that the Holy Spirit would enter into this place, enter into your heart, enter into your mind, your spirit, your soul, and reveal to you the truth about you. That you are fallen and you are far from God. Paul said it. He said, "In my flesh dwells no good thing." Nothing good in me. Jeremiah said, "My goodness, my righteousness, it's like filthy rags in the presence of God." Daniel, he said, "My goodness in me, what I consider to be good about me." And Daniel was a godly man. And in the presence of God, Daniel said, "Oh, my goodness becomes as nothing in your presence, Lord." We're not good. We don't deserve it. We could have never earned it. But one man, one man, one man, one man left the praises of heaven, stepped down to receive the cursings of men, and he stepped in on your behalf tonight. 2,000 years ago, Jesus Christ came from heaven, the only one to ever do it. You search all of the religions that exist in the world today, and you find another story where God stepped out of his deity and became part of his very own creation. Find the story. And then not only did he become part of his creation, but he died on their behalf. Find me another story where God proved who he was by emptying and humbling himself. You won't find a story of a God like this. He's a one-off. There has never been one before him, and there has never been one come after him. He is a one of one. He cannot be replicated, reproduced. He's a one of one. His name is Jesus. Every year, the children of Israel would come to celebrate the Passover feast, to remember what Jesus, ultimately what Jesus was going to do, but to remember what God had done for them by delivering them out of Egyptian bondage. Now, it's interesting, out of all the miracles that God performed, not one of them was enough to get Israel out of Egypt. Think of that for a moment. Not one of the miracles that God performed was enough to convince Pharaoh to let God's people go. So finally, God said, "I know what will set you free. Take a lamb and sacrifice it. And then take the blood, and I want you to take that blood, and I want you to paint the doorposts of your house. And I'm gonna send a death angel through all of Egypt. And when I see the blood, I will pass over you." And they would come into Israel and they would remember. God told them to do this all throughout their wilderness wanderings. He told them to do this all throughout the law, that they would remember what God had done for them by delivering them through the blood from Egypt. Let me encourage you tonight. Don't ever forget what Jesus has done for you. My God, don't ever forget the day that the blood was applied to the doorpost of your heart. I was in the back of a church in Elkins, West Virginia, hungover from a night of partying. I was in Rivers of Living Water Ministries in Elkins, West Virginia, Division II college baseball player, hungover from a night of partying. Miserable.

with what sin was robbing from my life. For years, I enjoyed sin. Sin, for a season, it seems pleasurable. But eventually, sin comes calling like a good tax collector and asks for you to pay wages that you and I don't want to pay, wages that you and I didn't expect to pay. Here's the reality. Sin will always bring death. Sometimes it takes a while for that death to appear. But sin will always bring death. The wages of sin are death. And death, I began to see it in my life, friendships, relationships, peace of mind, hope. I didn't have hope. Thoughts of a future for myself. I didn't see anything good for myself because I started to see sin. I started to recognize that it wasn't her fault, and it wasn't his fault, and it wasn't their fault. That this was all because of me. I'm the reason I'm in this mess. I'm the reason that my life is crumbling within. I'm at fault. And that day in that church, I just simply lifted my hands into heaven, and I said, Jesus, if you'll deliver me from alcohol and tobacco, I'll serve you for the rest of my life. I didn't know what to pray. That's all that came out. And right there in that moment, right there in an instant, in the blink of an eye, the Spirit of God came into my heart and he completely transformed my life. Well, we already know that story, Paris. I don't care if you already know it. I'll never tire of talking about it. I'm not gonna forget the day the blood was applied to the doorpost of my heart. I won't just remember it, but I'll celebrate it. Every chance I get, I'll testify about it. I get the privilege of looking into a camera and telling the world, Jesus saves, Jesus saves, Jesus saves. So glad for what God has done. And Israel was told that they should remember this moment. Each year, a festival to celebrate it. You know that festival that they celebrated each year for us in the new covenant, it's communion. And Jesus said, don't do this once a year. He said, as often as you do it. You could do this every single day. Here's a point. Every time you sit down to eat, remember what I've done. He's not really saying you got to do this specific order of things. And I know, I don't have a problem with what we do. I'm just telling you, Jesus is saying, every time you sit down to a meal, you remember what I've done for you. What he's saying is every single day, remember and celebrate what I've done on your behalf. And then my God, when you come together as the body, you better remember and you better celebrate. Come on, just for a minute. Why don't we remember? And why don't we celebrate? Look, if you were an alcoholic when Jesus saved you, stand up, please. Look at that. Look at, he still saves. If you were a drug addict when Jesus saved you, please stand up. I guess they're already standing. Look, Jesus still saves. If you were bound by sexual sin when Jesus saved you, please stand up tonight. My God, Jesus still saves. If you were bound by sin, will you please stand up tonight? Look at that. Come on, let's remember. Let's remember. Let's remember. Come on, remember. And let's celebrate. Remember what the Lord has done for you and celebrate. This should be common. This should happen every day. Hey, you're saved today. You're not going to hell. What do you think about that? You're on your way to heaven, and the journey's getting sweeter every day. What do you think about that? He took your broken heart, and he put it back together. What do you think about that?
hell's not ruining you anymore. What do you think about that? Remember and celebrate. You can be seated tonight. Remember and celebrate. Praise God. Aren't you glad you're saved tonight? Aren't you glad you're washed in the blood? Aren't you glad your name's written down in the Lamb's book of life? Aren't you glad tonight that you're an overcomer in Jesus Christ? Hallelujah. It's good to be saved. Man, we need to do this every day. Remember and celebrate. You know, you don't have to come to church to do that. You can wake up in the morning and you can remember and you can celebrate. When you go to bed at night, you can remember and you can celebrate. You know, there's not been one time that I've been depressed and I didn't start thinking about the day Jesus saved me and I didn't find joy start bubbling up on the inside of me again. Remember and celebrate what the Lord has done for you. My best day in the world has not even come close to comparing to my worst day in the kingdom. No matter what's going on around me, the waves may be rising above my head, the wind beating on my house, but this much I know, my name is written in the Lamb's book of life. And I'm going through by the blood of the Lamb. I got a friend. I had a friend. His name's J.K. Brister. He was a Bible college student when I was much older than me. Sorry, J.K. And he wrote a song, "I'm Going Through by the Blood of the Lamb." Every time I just barely make a red light, I sing that song. "I'm going through by the blood of the Lamb." Mary Beth gets sick of it. But I'm going through by the blood of the Lamb. It might have been red before I got through it, but we're going through Jesus. And he would call them together and he would say, "I want you to remember and I want you to celebrate when I set you free from Egyptian bondage. Don't ever forget it. Don't ever lose sight of what I've done for you. Don't stop celebrating. Don't stop rejoicing. Don't stop remembering." And when they would come together, the high priest would have two goats. And one of these were for the Lord. It was a sacrifice to atone for the nation of Israel. The other one is referred to as a scapegoat. And this other goat, they would set this goat free. But the idea was that this goat would go off into the wilderness because it was to signify, I want you to see this, that what the other goat had done was pay for sin in such a way that sin was now carried out of the camp to never be remembered by God again. When Jesus saves you, this is what happens. Jesus became your sacrificial lamb, and Jesus became your scapegoat. Behold the Lamb of God, which takes away the sin of the world. What would happen is as these two lambs were getting ready to be sacrificed and the other released, is that the high priest would stand there and he would lay his hands on their heads and he would begin to announce all of the sins of the nation of Israel. What was happening here in this moment was the sin that was on the nation of Israel was being transferred to these innocent animals. This is the most important thing that you'll ever be able to understand about Jesus. Jesus was innocent. Completely innocent. In no way did Jesus deserve to take my sin or your sin on himself. But he chose to do it. He who knew no sin became a sin offering for us, that you and I might be called the righteousness of God in Christ Jesus. And he would transfer these sins onto these two animals. And what this was telling us is that in the sacrifice of Jesus that was ultimately coming, this one lamb will atone for all the sin of Israel, pay the price completely. And this other one will go off out of the camp because your sins will be remembered no more. When Jesus died on the cross,

cross of Calvary. He atoned for your sin in such a way that once you and I come to Jesus and we ask for forgiveness and we ask for cleansing, the Bible says that he removes our sin as far as the east is from the west. In Hebrews, it says that Jesus went outside of the camp so that he might die for us. See, Jesus became your sacrificial lamb, and he became your scapegoat. Jesus bore your sin on the cross and atoned for it with God. And God said, because of what he has done, I will remember your sins no more. Amen. Hallelujah. What a sacrifice. And I can't quit thinking about Barabbas. Here we have a man, innocent, the son of God, a miracle worker, feeding 5,000, causing blinded eyes to be opened, the lame to walk. The only thing he's ever done for humanity has been good. He's not done a single thing that in any way would be deserving of death. The high priest couldn't find a reason to kill him, so they send him to Rome. Rome can't find a reason to kill him, so they send him to Herod. Herod can't find a reason to kill him, so they send him back to Rome. And Rome says, well, just so I don't make the Jews mad, we'll kill him. Because he's completely innocent. This man has done nothing wrong. And Pilate, you can see it in his mind, he's tormented by this. I don't want to kill this man. I don't want his. He even will go and he'll take water and he'll wash his hands in front of the Jews and say, my hands are clean from his blood. This is how bad he felt about killing Jesus. But he didn't want to make the Jews upset. He wanted to make sure that he did a favor for them. And here we have this innocent man, Jesus. And then we have Barabbas. Barabbas is an innocent. Barabbas is blood guilty. He shed blood. And I don't know if he shed the blood of an innocent. I don't know who he killed, but I know that he's blood guilty. He deserves death. Barabbas deserved to go and die the death that Jesus would go and die. And Barabbas, without even understanding it, without even knowing it, without even actually being a beneficiary of what Jesus was about to do, like you and I are, Barabbas is still experiencing the gift that God is giving the world. Barabbas, the guilty, goes free. And I want you to see that tonight because I want you to understand something. You're not innocent. That's not why you're free. You're the guilty. But because of the scapegoat, you get to go free. But because of the Lamb of God tonight, you and I, we get to go free. What manner of love is this? That he would lay down his life for us. Paul said in Romans chapter 5 that it would be common in some instances for someone to lay down their life for someone that was a friend of theirs. But what's never heard of is when a man would lay down his life for his enemy. And yet, we were enemies of God. And you might say in your mind, no, I wasn't. I just didn't care about God. And you might even say that right now. I'm not God's enemy. How could I be God's enemy? I'm not an atheist. I'm not agnostic. There could be a God. I don't know. I'm not fighting against God. I don't want to fight against God. You are an enemy, though. Because what you're saying is, with your life, because you won't serve Jesus, because you won't serve God, as you're saying, it's okay to live without being obedient to God. You are in defiance of the created order. If you are part of God's creation, then you owe your obedience to him. Go back into the Garden of Eden. All of humanity, this is the craziest thing I've ever seen, but I saw it the other day. All of this world that God created, he looked at it and he said, Tov, it is good. But all of it was held together by man's obedience to God.

to unravel. The moment that the world started to fall apart, it was all because man disobeyed God. If you won't eat of that tree, death won't be in the world. But Adam, if you eat of that tree, death will come into the world. I was sitting there the other day and I was about to preach FCA Chapel and I was trying to see Adam's psychology. I was trying to feel what it felt like to be Adam. Can you imagine being, just for a moment, do it with me. Imagine being Adam, created in the garden,

0: Everything I plant dies. 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It bears fruit, and it's exceptional fruit. You and your wife are never, you and your friends, say it, you and your friends, if you don't have a spouse, never at odds with one another, ever. Never offended. Never offended. Never an argument. Never a fight. Never. Not once. Everything is as it is supposed to be. If Eve were to bear a child, there would be no pain in it. And then I tried to think of Adam after it all. I tried to think of him running out of breath as he was working out in the sun. Can you imagine the first time Adam felt strain on his cardiovascular system? The first time he felt out of breath? The first time he felt his pulse race? Can you imagine that? He's the only man that ever knew what it was like on both sides. The only one. Adam saw clearly. I tried to think, man, listening to his wife give birth, it had to break his heart. Because it was because of him that she was experiencing that pain. Did you think about it? Adam knew that because he had defied God, that the world was going to unravel. And he was watching it happen right in front of his eyes. I can't imagine it. So yes, if you don't live in obedience to God, you are his enemy. You bring death into the world. He never does. Your sin brings death into the world. God only brings life to the world. You're an enemy. You're an enemy tonight. And yet as an enemy of God, not a friend, an enemy, he laid down his life for you. And while we were yet enemies with God, Jesus Christ died for us. Singers and musicians, you can come. Jesus didn't give his life for the innocent. He's the innocent man who gave his life for the guilty. But he gave his life for the guilty so that the guilty might have the opportunity to go free. See, tonight, because Jesus became your sacrificial lamb and your scapegoat, you, like Barabbas, you can go free. See, you don't have to die tonight because Jesus died for you. This is the truth about salvation. You don't have to suffer for it tonight. Jesus suffered for you. You will suffer in this lifetime as a believer, but not one ounce of your suffering will ever produce salvation. Not one ounce. Tonight, if you're running from God, tonight, if you've sinned against God, tonight, if you've rebelled against God and you've been his enemy, I want you to know tonight that the Lamb of God came so that he could die to take away all of the sin of the world. And why did he do that? For this reason: for God so loved the world that he gave his only begotten Son, that whosoever would believe in him would not perish, but find everlasting life tonight. Stand to your feet all over this place. If we could just for a moment bow your head and close your eyes tonight. Let's begin to play something, Matthew.
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The devil thinks that he has sewed up this nation called America. He thinks he is going to take best. But I've got news for Satan, fallen angels, and all demon spirits. The glory of the Lord is about to fall again on this country. I said the glory of the Lord is about to

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We thank you that you are greater, God, as every young person goes back home. Lord, we declare tonight you are greater, God. We trust in you tonight, God. You're never gonna fail.

that have been turned into gardens. And you're going to see that fruit in your lives as you leave here and you go back to wherever it is that you're from, and you're going to see God's fruit in your life. We believe that a great harvest is coming for the kingdom and the glory of God, and you're going to be right at the center of it. You believe it tonight? Come on, can you give the Lord a hand clap of praise? Why don't you just go ahead and be seated here for a few minutes? We got some announcements that we need to make. First of all, I just want to say thank you to everyone who made this week possible. Can you give it up for all of the people, the volunteers, the employees, the staff, everyone that's made this possible? To all of the preachers and the workshop speakers, we are grateful for each and every one of you. To this worship team, haven't they done an incredible job this week? Both of them. And we're grateful for all of you. And grateful for our television department, our translators, everyone that's been working hard. My friend Danny came into town and he said, "Did you know I've been Danny Reagan this week?" And he's been interpreting for me and for a few of us. And so we're grateful for every one of them. I also want to say thank you to our young people for letting God use you. And they spent many nights getting things ready for IYC and putting in a lot of hard work, and we're grateful. And it's never safe to name people, but I need to. Maddie McCormick, Lewis and Vanessa Pabone, Jennifer Richards, where are you? There you are. And to Alan Vega, they deserve an extra round of applause tonight with all of the hard work that they put in for IYC.

We give it up for the staff and the volunteers and everyone that helped this week. Come on, one more time. Give them a big round of applause. Put in a lot of hard work. And we want to encourage you to start. Look, you can see this now on shopjsm.org. 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How many of you are already excited about Crossfire International Youth Conference 2027? I know that my mind, I have wheels are turning to things we can do to improve this conference for you next year, and we're just already believing God for it. July 21st through the 25th of 2027, we're going to be right back here in Baton Rouge, Louisiana for Crossfire International Youth Conference. So go ahead and start making your plans to be with us. If you didn't come this year, I think you know now you've got to make it here next year. And we'd love to have you. Also want to tell you, we're going to be having our Crossfire night here in Baton Rouge here at Family Worship Center on Sunday night of August 23rd. And we encourage you, if you're within driving distance, come on out and believe God for some great things that night. And then also go ahead and start making your plans to be with us in September. September 11th through the 12th is our Crossfire Revival Weekend. It'll be in the Crossfire Auditorium. And the Friday night, we always see a great number of young people come to Jesus. And I mean that every Friday night, there's a huge number of young people that come and make Jesus Lord and Savior. Their lives are changed. And then we see many young people filled with the Holy Spirit that Saturday night as well. So that's September 11th through the 12th, Crossfire Revival Weekend. And we'd encourage you to start making your plans to be with us if you can. All right, now I need you to stand with me again. We're going to go ahead and take up our tithes and our offerings for the service tonight. If you could, go ahead and start bringing the box. And one last time tonight, let's, as an act of worship and as an act of love, let's give with generosity in our hearts and joy for what God is going to take this offering to do around the world, seeing lives changed. You can call the number there on the screen and you can give online or you can give right there through that number. And I think we do have Venmo as an option, as Pastor Donnie has told us. And so you can give that way as well. Let's pray for this offering here tonight. Heavenly Father, we come to you tonight in the name of Jesus. And Lord, we thank you tonight for what you have done in this conference, God. Thank you for the lives that were changed. And thank you for the souls that were filled with your Spirit last night and today. God, we give you all the praise for it. Lord, use this offering to see other lives changed around the world. And we'll give you all the praise for it in Jesus' name. Amen and amen. You can start marching around and bring your offerings to the box.

on, just right where you are, just lift your hands all over this house. Come on, welcome His Holy Spirit. Father, we need You tonight. We need Your presence. We thank You for what You've done. We thank You for what You're going to do here in this service. We welcome You, Father. We welcome You, Holy Spirit. Come and have Your way. In Your own gentle way, come and touch us. You are the potter. We are the clay. Mold us and make us after Your will. While we are waiting, yielded and still. And all God's people said, amen. Amen. You may be seated tonight. I'm coming to you from the book of Mark, chapter 9, and we're going to be reading from the 14th verse. Hasn't it been a wonderful camp this week? Praise God. Amen. Just for a few moments tonight, I want to minister on the topic, when life leaves you speechless. In our text, the Bible says in verse 14, and when He came to His disciples, He saw a great multitude about them and the scribes questioning with them. And straightway all the people, when they beheld Him, were greatly amazed and running to Him, saluted Him. And He asked the scribes, what question ye with them? And one of the multitude answered and said, Master, I have brought unto you my son, which has a dumb spirit. Satan had stripped his ability away to speak. And for you tonight, some of you tonight, we've seen it as a theme throughout this week. God's called you to prophesy His word. But life has left some of you with scars that have left you without a voice. And like this man with a dumb spirit, maybe it's in the natural here, but in the spirit tonight, there are still some who have that dumb

God's going to enter the situation as only he can. He's going to lift you up, and he's going to send you out into this world to proclaim his word. Amen. You believe that tonight? Pray with me and for me tonight. Father, I thank you for these next few moments you've given me, and I ask for the unction of the Holy Spirit, the one who makes preaching and teaching easy. I can't do this without you, and I have nothing to offer. Lord, I would just ask that as you told your disciples in John chapter 15, that I've ordained you to go forth and bear much fruit, and that fruit would remain. Let that fruit tonight be born. Let it not be here today and gone tomorrow, but be something that lasts for eternity. And all God's people said, amen, amen. One way that Satan robs your faith tonight in Christ is by turning you into a critic.

He sits not in the seat of the scorner. And there's really only one or two paths for you to choose. You can be a believer, or Satan will rob your faith and turn you into a critic of all that God can do and will do. You'll be sitting in that seat of scorn and mockery. But tonight, I believe God wants to step in and change the situation for each one of us. But I believe in the Bible we see a pattern here

in order to teach a lesson. Well, God would rather sometimes the trial persist that we learn what we need to see, amen? And tonight I believe there's a pattern laid out for us in this text that before he steps in to change and alter your situation, he wants to open your eyes. What am I talking about? He had just said in Mark chapter 9, he told them, some stand here that will not taste death before they see the kingdom coming with power. That's what he started this chapter off with. And I believe in just a few moments that was going to be revealed, because the Bible tells us that they journeyed up to a certain mountain, and it's

of who he was, a greater insight into the depth of his deity, they saw the kingdom coming in power. You can see miracles and you can still fail to see who Jesus is. You can see God work miracles in your life, but you can fail to see who Jesus is. And there on that Mount of Transfiguration, it wasn't a borrowed glory, but it was his own glory. Jesus there before his disciples was literally transfigured before them. The Bible tells us of that circumstance and says this, that his clothes and his garments began to shine with a brilliance. In the Greek, it's literally an inward light that shined outward. And it was as if it was a white, the Bible says, that no fuller could white. It came from another planet. It came from another world. It was the deity of our Lord and Savior on display. For the first time, they saw him for who he really was. And not only was his garments, or were his garments transfigured or form changed, but there appeared unto them both Moses and Elijah. Moses, Elijah, and Jesus. And Peter speaks up, who was there, and he says, let's build three tabernacles. One for Moses, one for Jesus, one for Elijah. Elijah, who represented, I believe, the prophets. Moses, the Old Testament, the law and the prophets, stood there to speak to Jesus of his coming death. But then a voice, answering Peter, then a voice came from heaven, which said, this is my beloved Son. Hear him. At the moment that Peter attempted to elevate Elijah and Moses on a plane that was equal with Emmanuel, God with us, all of a sudden heaven rebukes Peter and says, Peter, I know you can revere Moses and you can respect the men I've called, but don't you dare place men on the same pedestal as Emmanuel, God with us in the flesh. Because there is, there was, and there always will be only one Savior, only one that the law and the prophets pointed to, and his name, we sang about it this morning. When we speak his name, dead things come alive. When we say his name, mountains are removed. When we say his name, graves are opened. There's only one. And I ask us as individuals tonight and as churches, a question every church must answer. Are we doing as well building up him as we are building up other things? But where they ascended on that mount, they had to what?

a child. Listen to this. There are moments when life leaves you without words. The pain of this life, this present evil world, it doesn't just hurt you, or it doesn't just aim to inflict pain upon God's people. But I believe tonight there is a demonic attack that attempts to silence your voice, that attempts to confound you like this father, that attempts to say this Jesus power is a thing of the past, and this problem that surmounts in front of you, there's no answer for. He might have solved these problems before. He might have healed the sick for others, but today this problem will prevail. Have you been there? Have you heard the whisper of Satan telling you, listen, that's the criticism, that's the spirit of a critic, and Satan wants to move you to a place where you have no voice. You believe the lie. And I think even fear struck the disciples in this moment. Jesus in this passage rebuked them for their unbelief. Where is life? Where is where we live? We live in an atmosphere of unbelief. And it's not just in them, church, we have to admit it. I've been, with all my heart, I've failed him many times in the past. But for the last 15 years since I decided, Lord, I'm not gonna go play college basketball, but I'm gonna answer the call to the ministry and I'm gonna go study your word. And I'm going to dedicate my life to your word, and I'm going to give it to you, Lord. But for the last 15 years, I've got to be honest, there have been moments that that same critical spirit has attached itself, has attempted to attach itself even to me. And I'm not just talking about with people. I mean to the moving of the Holy Spirit and what God can do. That's an admission that I think I need to make, because unbelief was in his disciples then, but it's not just in the world around us. Church, we've got to admit there's still some attached to us. And what do you do in a moment of criticism? What do you do in an atmosphere of unbelief? Can I just tell you what I've done? I've had to find people who've been somewhere. Came a moment, young people, that I remember the Holy Spirit told me, he said, Joseph, if you love me, if you want to live for me, then living for me has got to be more important than the relationships you are forming. And I had to part ways with some things, and I had to let go of some things. Like Abraham of old, he didn't know where he was going, but he knew he couldn't stay where he was. That's the walk of faith. We don't know where we're going. I don't know where this road with God leads, but I know that I know I can't stay here. But I've had to run. I've had to rub shoulders with those who've been somewhere. I've had to listen to some who have a little more gray. Well, I'll just look around. I will avoid looking over. Sometimes we've got to, in an atmosphere of unbelief, we got to be reminded by somebody who's been there. And this afternoon I texted Brother Robin Hurd. I've had the privilege of working with him for the last 18 years. And I've come to learn some things about myself, and I love this man. Today I look to him and I'm so thankful for his testimony. And I asked him today about this particular miracle story that he shared with us in the back. Quite often. His uncle Ronnie had several screws implanted in his foot after a fall from the back of a truck. He shattered his heel. Years passed, and one day he started experiencing great pain. His body had begun to reject the hardware in his foot. And the doctor said they've got to be removed. After the removal, the pain was gone again for several years, and then once again the pain returned. As Brother Robin shared with me, after going to a new doctor, it was discovered that there remained one screw in his foot and it had to go. The surgery was scheduled for a couple of weeks away. During that time, he said, his uncle and aunt were watching the Church of God camp meeting from Wimauma, Florida. I hope I said that right. Probably not, but you would.

0: Couldn't say it right either. And Tony Suarez, a friend of Brother Gabe's, was preaching. And toward the end of his message, he said, God is doing a creative miracle. Some of you will think this is fanatic, but God is turning metal to bone. And he said, my uncle said to my aunt, I think he's talking to me. He didn't feel anything dramatic and nothing changed. The day of the surgery came and he went in and they put him to sleep and rolled them in the operating room after pre-surgery x-rays. I've got to stop. I just feel something good is going to happen here tonight. I can't tell you. I've had an expectation. I have an excitement in my spirit because I love hearing what God can do, and I want you to hear it. He woke up later and asked how the surgery went. The nurse shook her head and said, wait for the doctor. The doctor came in and said, Mr. Collins, I don't know what to tell you, but there's no screw in your foot. Here are the pre-surgery x-rays and the x-ray from a few weeks ago. One has a screw, one does not. As they were beginning the operation, the head surgeon was in attendance for the surgery, and he asked the doctor performing the surgery, what are you doing? He replied, removing screws. The head surgeon said, look at the x-rays. There aren't any screws. You say, why are you telling us that tonight? Because when you don't know what to do and you need a, you're in a circumstance where there's a critical spirit or there's a spirit of unbelief, Jesus in our text, it doesn't tell us how or when, he just appears. Have you ever been backed into a corner? Have you ever thought, I can't go another minute? Have you ever felt like I can't carry on? And all of a sudden, Jesus just shows up. He just appears. And we've heard something this week we can't forget. He may have done it then, but there won't be a generation that he doesn't appear to. He's going to do it again. I said, if he did it then, he's going to do it again. I'm talking about an atmosphere where critics abound. They were there in the 1950s and 60s. And I'm talking about a critic now. Listen to this. During the meetings of Catherine Kuhlman's ministry, and this was one of the critics, he said this, indeed, I began my research with a bias against her ministry, not expecting to find material worthy of interest. I had felt put off culturally by her flamboyant style, useful as it may have been for her publicity and holding attention. I would have preferred not to write about her meetings. Unexpectedly, the accounts I found in these works forced me to rethink my prejudices. Apparently, I am not alone. British Anglican author Michael Harper was watching skeptically in one of her meetings. When she called out that someone was being healed of emphysema and a young man began running around the auditorium at her orders, Harper was disgusted. Suspecting some sort of trickery, annoyed, he asked the man beside him what he thought about this scene before noticing how deeply moved the man appeared. The man, it turned out, was the boy's father, who informed him that until the evening, that boy could not walk 50 yards without being out of breath. Doctors had told him that he could never run again. I'm talking about, and listen, these critics of Catherine Kuhlman's ministry, they became one of her greatest advocates for her healing revivals. Kuhlman respected the healing work of doctors. In fact, she suffered, I respect her because she preached on healing while suffering from an enlarged heart herself. And she would often say that God would heal people through medication. How many believe that? Are you thankful for modern medicine? But oh, he does much more. Kuhlman respected the healing work of doctors. 13 or so doctors who visited her meetings reciprocated the sentiment. Both professed the same objective of people's wellness. Buckingham cites the testimonies of various physicians, one author. Dr. Cecil Titus of St. Luke's Hospital in Cleveland said that a 10-year-old girl's club foot straightened before my very eyes while Miss Kuhlman prayed. Dr. Kitman Awe of Burbank, California, a radiologist, told a newspaper reporter, "I have seen healings in Catherine Kuhlman's services that as a doctor can only say go beyond human power." I said, when you're backed into a corner, Jesus shows up. And Dr. Richard Olin, the cancer research specialist from Johns Hopkins University, he told of holding his infant child in his arms at a miracle service. And he watched the child's dislocated hip twist under the power of the Holy Spirit until it was healed in place. Listen, when you're in an atmosphere of unbelief, you need to find somebody who's been in the presence of God. When you find a world that's barking down your throat, that's saying he doesn't do miracles, he can't help me through this situation, you need to find somebody who's seen what he can do. Brother Paris, he could tell you himself. Brother Paris, come here. Why don't you do that? Why don't you grab that? Tell him about how Sister Mary Beth's ovaries were healed.
1: Mary Beth and I, we struggled with infertility for 7.5 years. And we tried everything that we could do and nothing was working. And we went to see a doctor. The doctor said, well, we need to definitely a fertility specialist. He said, well, we definitely need to do an exploratory surgery. And so that's what they scheduled. And we showed up and he started to do the surgery and he called me from the room. I was like, why are you calling me, man? If you need to do something, you're going to have to wake her up because I'm not answering.

aspirin for her, but they had found that she had had severe endometriosis. It had matted one ovary to her abdominal wall, and that had suspended her uterus in a position that had twisted up the good side of her womb. It had twisted it up to where the fallopian tube on the left side could not have offered her an opportunity to have a child even if she had wanted to. And so they had to remove that one ovary, remove the fallopian tube, resuspend the uterus properly. And then he told us within a month or two, I suspect that you all will be pregnant. And well, a month or two went by, and then another month went by, and another month went by, and another month went by, and nothing had happened.

0: Okay, somewhere here tonight. She came and stood in for two young women, and John prayed for all of them. And just a long story short, every one of them within a month and a half of one another had conceived. And so we went on, and it was Mother's Day, and we were out at her family's property, and we were talking about how at the end of the night, the conversation shifted to us talking about how, you know, we've not been able to conceive, but how God has promised us that we will. And one person after another in meetings when I would travel would come to us, people we didn't know, say, God gave me a dream view holding a child. I remember one time in Michigan, a man, he was a giant of a man. Everybody's a giant of a man to me at times, but he was a giant of a man. And he came to the meeting and he walked up to me after the meeting and he said, I saw you. I saw you and your wife in a dream holding your child. And then a young lady that we had brought with us to sing overheard him. And she said, last night I had a dream of you two holding your child. And the last thing I said at the property was this: we're living on a dream. We know God's going to do it. We went home, and I'm sitting in the kitchen doing something, and I just hear this scream come out of our bedroom, and I went running because I thought, man, something bad has happened. But before I could get to the door, my wife came running out holding a pregnancy test. And being the man of faith that I am, I said, let's go get some more. And we went to one CVS and then one Walgreens. And we're going to get a test case here. We're going to prove it. Every single one of them came back positive. And we went for the first ultrasound, and the tech was doing the ultrasound, and you could see you could see where the baby was and everything. It was obvious she's pregnant. But then the tech said something I still can't even believe today, but it's true. She said, both of your ovaries look very healthy.
1: Hallelujah.
0: And we thought, oh no, she's just, we didn't even push it. We didn't even question it. We just said, that's crazy. She should only have one. We came back the second time for her second ultrasound, and a different tech said, both of your ovaries look very healthy. Here's what I'm gonna tell you tonight. If you ain't got it, He can make it. He's still a creating God tonight. There is nothing that He cannot do.
1: Hallelujah. Hallelujah. Hallelujah. Jesus appears. Amen. I said He still appears. There's something Jesus said before I have Brother Dave share something that He shared with me whenever we were in the hospital with my dad. And I'll get him to say it just in a moment. But this passage, Jesus tells His disciples that some demons don't come out but by prayer. Now, you would think He's teaching a formula, but here's what He's simply telling us. This new covenant is a much deeper well than any of us realize. No eye has seen, no ear has heard, neither has it entered into the heart of man the things which God has prepared. Listen, there's a deep enough well for the problem you face. I know demons have told you, you can't get through this, but there's nothing that prayer and reliance on the Spirit can't solve. Brother Dave, could you share with us what happened with Sister Sharla?
2: Amen. She's a mess. I'd be worried if she wasn't. What was it, 3 years ago, honey? December, you preached here on a Sunday night. She went home. Started vomiting. I mean, not just once or twice, but just continually that night, the next day, and into the next night. That night I called Lady of the Lake nurse line and told her what was going on, and they said, well, just wait, keep an eye on her. Called back 5 minutes later and said, did you say your wife is diabetic? I said, yes. She said, get her to the emergency room immediately. So reluctantly, she went with me. They immediately put her into ICU. And kept asking her,

0: Are you having chest pains? And she said, no. We could only spend, a lot of times in ICU, they'll let the spouse spend the night with the patient, but no. We could only, as family, spend 3 2-hour segments with her throughout the day. And she was out of it. She didn't know if she was coming or going. Finally, late Tuesday night into Wednesday morning, she got up and sat on the side of her bed. And the nurses came running. They had an alarm system on her bed and said, "What are you doing?" She said, "I'm going to the bathroom." They said, "You can't do that." She said, "Well, I've been doing it all my life. I don't know why I can't do it now." We had no idea how close we came to losing her. She had diabetic ketoacidosis. Any of you that are medical, you know the potential of that. She could have had heart attacks and died. But she told those nurses, "Jesus came, and I saw Jesus." Two doctors came running in, said, "What are you doing?" She said, "I'm going home." The doctor said, "No, you can't go home. You don't understand how sick you really are." She said, "No, I'm going home." I've never seen anybody go home from ICU directly without going to a regular hospital room. The next morning, I took her home. She's right back here. Stand up, honey. Hallelujah. Hallelujah. Hallelujah. Martha this morning sang our favorite song, "The Goodness of God." It wasn't long till after she got home, just a couple of days, we had our Christmas program, and Martha sang that song that night. We serve a faithful God. Hallelujah.
1: You see, it's a deep well. I said it's a deep well. And the Holy Spirit, He wants to reveal that to you tonight. I've had the privilege of growing up in this church, and God's planted seeds in my own heart that I would need for a trial I would face later. And some of those came by way of hearing testimonies. There's more on this platform, and we could spend all night. Brother Donnie, running in South Africa, he had struggled with migraine headaches. He could tell you himself. But he was running, and he put in a sermon of his father's. "I've left this pea patch my last time." And in that moment, in that instant, migraine headaches were healed. Brother Gabe, he could tell you, as a teenager, as he was playing basketball, first game of the season. And this one's special to me because I got to tell you something, but you won't believe me unless I bring him up here, so I'm going to have my dad come up here. Come on, Dad. But as Gabe shared his testimony, Brother Gabe, can you come share that real quick? Come on. You look good and everything too, so. Come on, brother. Come on, share that.
2: You're going to make me get emotional here, Joseph.
1: Well, that's a good, this is church.
2: It was October of 1996, playing first game of the season. It was in the second quarter of that game. We were playing one of our rivals. And as I was pushing the ball up the court in that middle of the second quarter, I didn't see it, but there was a wet spot that had happened. It was on the floor right in front of me, and I didn't see it. And as I saw a defender coming toward me, I immediately stopped. And when I planted my foot hyperextended on that wet spot. But what made it so much worse was that defender, who happened to be an old friend of mine that we had played against since we were kids, was running full speed, and he could not stop. And his